0: to escape a lot of the violence that I was witnessing in my home. And I, oftentimes talk about how if I had met a military recruiter, I would have gone off to war. If I had met a gang leader, I would have joined a gang. But luckily for me, I met a group of Buddhist monastic monks and nuns from Japan from an order called Nipponzan Myoho-ji, which is a small offshoot of the Nichiren sect of Buddhism, one of the main sects in Japan. And they're a Buddhist order that's really committed to nonviolence work. And they were organizing a walking pilgrimage where they're going to walk from Massachusetts down the coast of New Orleans and then eventually down the coast of Africa to retrace the slave route and to talk about the legacy of the enslavement of African peoples and how that legacy still impacts this country today, and to begin the process of healing from that. And so I had heard about this walk, a week before it started. I was just 17 years old, had never done anything like this, and told my mom I was bored and I was going to check this out for a week. And then I ended up leaving home for a year and a half. So that was my introduction to activism, my introduction to Buddhism, my introduction to nonviolence. And it just, changed my life forever.
1: Wait, did you go all the way down to Africa too? Did you do that part?
0: No, that was my original plan, but I ended up going all the way down to New Orleans. And, so much of that pilgrimage was about uncovering our own history and understanding what we need to heal as individuals and as collectives. And by the time I got to New Orleans, I started to wonder what my role was as a Japanese person, as a first generation immigrant in healing the work of the legacy of African enslavement. And of course, we all, especially if we live in this land, have a role to play in that. But I also started to sense that this journey actually wasn't my journey after New Orleans. And at the time, one of the nuns from the order, a nun by the name of Jun-san, took me under her wing and invited me to go to Lumbini, Nepal with her, which was the site of the Buddha's birth. And so as soon as I got that invitation, I bought a one-way ticket and ended up living in a monastery in Lumbini, Nepal, and traveling to different Buddhist monasteries throughout South Asia for a year. So I felt like, going back to the Asian subcontinent, living with Japanese monastics and studying about their lineages was the thing I needed to do in that time.
1: The last thing in the book, or almost last thing in the book, is a chapter called Gratitude. Most people call it acknowledgments or something like that. And I was so impressed by it. I got down to the end. Sometimes I skip over those acknowledgments because it's a long list of names that, this person did good, this person did editing, and all those things are important. I don't want to diminish the importance of those things. But I had a real sense of you naming the essential linchpins of your spiritual journey in those 6+ pages. Did you write that before you wrote the rest of the book?
0: It's funny, it actually was the very beginning of the book. And then we went back and forth with my editor, and they thought that I should put it at the end. And it was a little hard. I'm so glad that you read it. And I did explicitly name it as Gratitude. And in my second book, I named it as something different. Rather than acknowledgments, I listed it as a dedication of merit, which is a common Buddhist practice in my second book. Because, nobody reads the list of acknowledgments. And for me, it is important for people to get a sense of what my lineages are that I carry.
1: Well, I'm glad I picked that up. I tend to read comprehensively. I'm not a quick reader, but I try and read with depth so I can actually take it inside me as I go. And there was so much to take in this book. Again, name of the book, Healing Resistance, A Radically Different Response to Harm. And one of the things that I loved about the way, there's things that you loved as part of this growth that got you to the deep practice that you have now, wonderful things. And nonviolent communication is one of them. And I understand it's a continuing part for you as well. But there's so many pieces. There was something you did with the American Friends Service Committee along the way. Okay, this is positive. It's good, but it's not the point we have to get to. It's not the full big picture. So I really hope everyone gets and reads this 2 or 3 times, internalizes it, and then can carry it forward in the world. But do they have to come out by you to be trained in this way?
0: No, absolutely not. I mean, there's so many ways, so many different paths to the same destination. And I really do believe that, you know, growth, healing, liberation, all of these things are never ending journeys that we all need so many different tributaries through. And so for my own personal journey, you know, yeah, a lot of the lineages that I carry are with Buddhism and with Shintoism and with indigenous, North American indigenous spirituality. Dr. King, his lineage has been really key to me, but we all have our own journeys and have our own lineages to carry.
1: I'm going to grab bits and pieces everywhere. We're not going to but scratch the surface, and that's as it should be, because if it was too easy to grab the whole thing, we would never have chance to let it land in our hearts. When you describe Vipassana meditation and the pain you go through that over a 10-day period, you just, how many hours can you sit? I've never done Vipassana retreat. My wife has, and she teaches yoga and such. And I would be in such pain, I would have to quit. And a friend of mine who was a business partner with me, he did the retreats and he talked about the points and at the retreat when he was in such pain, it's like, oh, screw this, I'm out of here. And he didn't go and then got to that other more fruitful place. So I love the description you have. They're very authentic, I guess I'd say. But let's start talking about what violence or nonviolence is. And I love that part. Again, you have real descriptions that separate what some people think of as violence and which is not. And specifically, we need to get to the concept of conflict and what it is. So you speak of nonviolence with no hyphen in it versus those people who include a hyphen in it. So non-hyphen. Nonviolence. Oh, wait, now does that have a hyphen in it because of non? Okay. Anyway, tell me what the difference is in your view.
0: So, you know, some people write nonviolence with a hyphen in the word and some people don't, and some people use both interchangeably. And what I learned from studying the work of Dr. Martin Luther King is that the hyphen changes everything, because when you put the hyphen in the word, it actually separates the word and turns it into two words that says something is not violent, right? Something is the absence of violence. And I've come to understand that the idea that nonviolence is about simply not being violent is one of the most dangerous misunderstandings of the idea of nonviolence. Like, I oftentimes talk about how I used to believe that practicing nonviolence meant if I'm at a political demonstration and I'm not throwing a Molotov cocktail, well, then I'm practicing nonviolence. But if that's your understanding of nonviolence, then you could make the argument that the Ku Klux Klan uses nonviolence when they hold their marches, because at least while they're marching, they're not throwing Molotov cocktails. But nonviolence, I've come to understand, is about so much more than not committing physical acts of violence. It's certainly also about not committing emotional acts of violence, which actually, I think, impacts the world at a much greater scale than physical forms of violence. But also, you know, there's this great quote from Dr. Martin Luther King who said, "I've chosen to stick with love because hate is too heavy of a burden to bear." And Dr. King spoke very passionately about how a commitment to nonviolence isn't just a refusal to shoot your opponent, but it's a refusal to hate them also, because holding hatred in our heart is actually a form of violence that we do to ourselves. There's another great quote that I love that comes from 12 Steps that says, "Hating someone is like drinking poison and expecting the other person to die."
1: Yeah.
0: And so committing to a journey of nonviolence is not just about saying, "Oh, I'm no longer going to hit somebody," but it's about doing the work of healing our own traumas and purifying our own hearts of the fractures and the hatred and the delusions that we carry ourselves.
1: You share a quote from Marshall Rosenberg, the founder again of nonviolent communication. "Violence is the tragic expression of unmet needs." How close does that fit for you?
0: That's potentially my favorite definition of violence. And it really speaks to, you know, nonviolent communication, one of the teachings is that everything we say, everything we do as human beings is an attempt to meet a universal need. And sometimes we choose very unfortunate strategies to get those needs met. So if I have a need to be heard, which is a universal need that we all have, I might choose the strategy of screaming at somebody's face. And that is an unfortunate and tragic choice that I made, to choose the strategy of screaming at somebody. But the need behind that is a basic, fundamental, universal need, right? And so I really, especially I've had the privilege to work with a lot of incarcerated people who have committed a lot of harm and committed gross acts of violence. And every time we've been able to slow down enough to hear their stories, everything they do begins to make sense, and it doesn't condone or justify what they do, but I begin to see the needs that they were trying to get met when they chose to use violence. And it's so often a need to be heard, a need for their pain to be validated, a need for release, a need to feel some sense of power. And once we can hone into what people's needs are, then it becomes a lot easier to have compassion for the choices that people make, even if we disagree with those decisions.
1: You don't talk about this much, but one of the things that I've had to focus on through my life is the difference between force and violence. And some people say you can't use force. And I think that's inaccurate. And of course, you give all kinds of examples where force is applied. But some people just can't understand that you might actually use force on someone. You might restrain someone and who wants to do violence. You might restrain them. My question that I've come to over my life, and I'm now 71 years old, is that whatever force I use on a person, I have to do it with love.
0: That's right.
1: That's my defining value. And some people might think of it as violence, but when I'm doing it with love, as clearly as I can see that, then it's not violence.
0: Yeah, I mean, I have a 2-year-old daughter. And just yesterday, she took off all of her clothes and was running around and refused to put clothes on. And it was cold inside the house. So I did have to restrain her and force her to put on her clothes. She didn't enjoy it, but it was out of love. Like, I really didn't want her to catch a cold, especially as we were getting ready for bed. And you know, that's a silly story about a 2-year-old. But it's the same principle that applies when we might have to use force to protect somebody or to stop somebody from using harm as adults, right? Like, it is that same idea that you are acting out in violence, and it is because I care about you. It is because I see your dignity as a human being that I'm going to do everything I can to stop you and to help you become your best self, right? So it's the intention changes everything.
1: Mm-hmm. I also think that there are acts that to someone else might look like violence, and then to a second person would not look like violence at all. And of course, we men do this all the time in this country where, well, and I think you speak of the culture back in Japan. Now, you came to the U.S. when you're 7 years old or something when you came to the U.S. So you grew up with Japanese influence in your family right there, but you weren't in the middle of Japan doing it at the same time.
0: Right.
1: And there are things that look like violence in one culture. I lived in Africa for 2 years. I was a Peace Corps volunteer. And what looks like violence to one person is not to another. And that really has to be looked at. That's part of the information, the steps that you talk about in terms of research and communication study that one does to be able to actually choose the path of nonviolence. So what in Japan do you think would be seen as violence, but in the U.S. not seen as violence?
0: Well, you know, I live in East Oakland. And East Oakland can be a place that has like legitimate violence, regardless of culture. But there's also a way in which people in places like Oakland and large parts of the United States are just like loud and boisterous and animated. And the ways that we talk to each other might feel violent to somebody from Japan, where things are so quiet and every time there's a conversation in a group, one person says something and then there's a pause and then the next person speaks. Whereas in the United States, people are speaking over each other, and that's not necessarily a bad thing, right? It shows passion, it shows engagement. And that kind of a

0: a lot of people living in a boiling pot there. And so I do understand. I've done some prison visitation counseling things, but nothing to any depth like what you have. What I'm wondering about is, I think the norms of violence in prisons, it's more accepted, I think, than it is outside. And I think particularly amongst men, we accept something that from a woman's point of view looks like violence. There'll be statements where you say something, talk crap about someone, and that's seen as violence from some people's point of view. Do you experience that difference in definition kind of be augmented when you're in prisons?
1: Yeah, I mean, it's a complicated thing because, you know, even between two individuals, the same action, the same thing can be experienced so differently, where one person might say something to somebody else and one person might experience that interaction as violent and the other person might not. And I think ultimately, you know, we oftentimes spend too much time worrying about, is this violent? Is this not? What is the actual definition? And in that conflict, in that argument, we oftentimes lose sight of the fact that, oh, there was impact. Somebody felt harm. And regardless of whether it was intended that way, regardless of whether you would define that as violent or not, I think the important thing to notice is, did my actions, did my words impact somebody in a negative way? And if it did, whether or not it was violent, whether or not it was my intention, there's some responsibility to co-hold that. And so I think sometimes we get too much in the weeds of definition and we miss out on what's actually happening in the human experience.
0: And that's one of the reasons I think, for instance, Marshall Rosenberg's nonviolent communication is so valuable, is because we learn about what's going on in us. We can stop and take a step back. And so we can approach this differently with a clearer eye, I think.
1: Absolutely.
0: Often we don't see ourselves in the violence. I'm jumping all over the place again, Kazu, but there's so much I want to just touch on. Martial arts. I've never been into martial arts, but I know some of the greatest nonviolence practitioners have used it. And in fact, part of what I think is true is the more confident you feel within yourself, the less need you'll feel to do violence. I think that's the way it works. And I have an experience I had when I was eighth grade, and I really don't know where it came from because I was not raised nonviolently, and I definitely had enough siblings to have a lot of violence in my life. So anyway, I was walking with a friend at lunch period. We'd eaten. We went outside. We turned around the corner of the school, and there were two guys waiting for my friend I was walking with. And one of them grabbed Frank, and the other one starts pounding on him. What do I do as an eighth grader guy when two guys are beating up on my friend? You know, obvious ones are to go running and get help or to jump in and start fighting. What I did, and I, again, I don't really know where this came from. I grabbed one guy who was there and I lifted him up because I've always been physically strong. And I put him down over there. I said, you shouldn't be doing that. And he turns around and gives me a black eye. And then I said to him, and you shouldn't have done that either, because now you're just going to get in more trouble. He sat there with his mouth hanging open, and my friend and I walked away. And I don't think there was a better thing I could have done in that situation. But the fact that I was not afraid, that I physically felt very sure of myself, made me able to not fight. Have you had those kinds of, I mean, you must have had some fights before you were 17.
1: Yeah, and I've intervened in multiple fights since then as well. And yeah, I mean, I think that's true, that in my experience in martial arts and these things that help me gain a sense of comfort or security or confidence in physical altercations helps me stay grounded enough that I don't panic and then react in violence. And, you know, nonviolence is something that, like, it requires so much creativity. And if we're scared and if we're in a state of panic, if our nervous system is dysregulated, then

0: don't have access to the parts of our brain that can think creatively enough about a nonviolent response. So, you know, one story is I have a friend who's a nonviolence trainer, Miss Lori, who's also a musician. And, you know, she's a pretty skinny, small woman, right? And she comes home from work one night, and there's a fight going on outside of her house. And there's a guy on the ground who's getting pummeled by this other guy. And so she ran inside, grabbed her guitar, came back out, and started slowly strumming this gentle song in the ear of the person who was doing the beating. And the way she tells the story, she says the guy that was doing the beating, like, stopped mid-punch and slowly looked up at her like, "What are you doing, you crazy person?" And was just so confused. And then he got up and walked away. Right. And so as someone who was not physically capable of stopping that fight, she was still grounded enough to be able to think of this creative nonviolent response that was able to intervene in violence. Right. And so I think part of it is that martial arts and other things, practices and nonviolence itself, helps us stay grounded so that we can tap into the creativity that nonviolence requires.
1: And folks, if you get healing resistance by Kazuhaga, you'll find that story on page 76 in the book. It was one that captured my eye, obviously, also.
0: Yeah, it's a great story.
1: I've been part of various trainings for nonviolence. And one story that I heard, you talk about creativity. There's a case where a woman was walking along in dark, and there's someone following her in dark streets, and she's worried these two people are going to come grab her, whatever. And what is she going to do? Try and run? Is she going to outrun them? What's she going to do? She came up with a brilliant solution. She goes ahead, there's a garbage can there. She takes the lid off the garbage can and she yells in, "So what are you doing there? I've been looking all over for you. About time we've got together. We're going for a walk," you said. And they looked at her like, "This is a crazy woman here. We're taking off," and left mm-hmm. her. There's so many ways that creativity can come in find an alternative. I want to just tell you listeners, you are listening to Spirit in Action. Kazuhaga is my guest today. He's author of Healing Resistance, A Radically Different Response to Harm. It's brilliant. It's wonderful. It's insightful. It's heartfelt. And it'll step your practice a bit forward, no matter how trained you are to read this, because the stories are bricks that fill up the strong wall that lift us higher in the world. And there's a lot of them in this book. Norden Spirit Radio is our website, nordenspiritradio.org. We have all of our episodes for the past 20 plus years of Spirit in Action, Song of the Soul, on there. So come by our site and you can follow the links. You could go to kazuhaga.com directly, but maybe you don't know how to spell that. But you'll find some really valuable stuff there and a way to get the book. Please do get it. And visit all the other people that I visited over these years. As I've mentioned, there's a number of people that Kazu speaks of in this book that I've interviewed, talked to, been influenced by myself. So those links are on our site. Please track them down, including, we'll talk about in just a moment, we'll talk about the East Point Peace Academy, which he founded in 2013, I believe it was. You'll be able to find links to that kind of place on our site as well. But also you'll find links to the radio stations that carry our programs. There's some 38 of them across the United States, a number of them actually in California, as well as all the other states of the U.S., not all of the other states. There's some states that need it. And if you're hearing me via podcast or something, but you don't have a community radio station carrying our programs, get a hold of me. We'll help connect that up. We need more ears hearing alternatives to the main way that our culture communicates about violence and peace. 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Again, Kazu is over in Oakland, California. I'm here in Eau Claire, Wisconsin. And I wanted to jump in right away about the wonderfully named East Point Peace Academy. Each time I read it or say the name, it brings a grin because West Point is on the east and so on. Tell us about the formation of this. This is after you were involved with Occupy Oakland.
0: Yeah, I think it was right around the same time. I should let you know that I'm no longer part of East Point. I've decided to leave the nonprofit world for good and be out on my own, which is a long story. But yeah, the East Point Peace Academy, it was inspired by the words of one of my mentors, Dr. Bernard Lafayette, who was one of the leaders of the civil rights movement and was on Dr. Martin Luther King's senior staff, and the person who's probably more responsible than any other individual for my deep commitment to nonviolence. He just recently passed away about maybe a couple months ago. He was one of the leaders of the Nashville Lunch Counter Student Sit-In Movement. And the leaders of the Nashville Lunch Counter Sit-In Movement had to undergo a nonviolence training that lasted almost 6 months before they were allowed to do their first protest. And looking back at that time, there's a documentary called A Force More Powerful, where they feature him and some of his colleagues. And he says it was akin to going to the military academy at West Point. Like, we were so trained, so disciplined. And he always understood that, you know, change doesn't just happen magically overnight. It happens through systematic training and strategy and preparation. And that we have to take our training for peace at least as seriously as the military prepares for war. And so I've always been inspired by that and come from, you know, lineages where people train for years before they could consider themselves a sushi chef, right? Never mind an agent for social change. And so, yeah, I really think the value and the importance of training is something that sometimes gets lost in our culture today.
1: Well, yeah, most people go to a march or an activity, some form of nonviolent resistance, perhaps, and they've got an hour or two of training, and they think that's sufficient. And clearly, that's not enough to handle the major violence of this world. I wonder if you've studied about, learned about much of the resistance that happened in the Twin Cities of Minnesota, the Minnesota Uprising, which I am so proud of. These are my neighbors.
0: Me too.
1: They're 75 miles from me, and I've got people who are active in that part of the Quaker meetings that are in the Twin Cities as well. And I'm so inspired by it. And also the musicians who've written songs about it.
0: Singing resistance. Yeah,
1: yes.
0: Absolutely.
1: Yeah, it's so wonderful. I also have collected and done interviews with people who've written songs about it, some from right in there and some elsewhere. But for all of them, it shows up that somehow there is a prepared soul, a prepared spirit that was ready to do this. What have you observed from your distance? Again, you know, you're two time zones away.
0: Yeah, well, you know, oftentimes from a distance, you don't see that preparation. You don't see the deep relationships that people have been working in and building community and organizing resistance. And like, yeah, building these long-standing relationships that often last years and years and years. All we see from afar are the protests and things just magically happen. But because I have some friends that are there and because I'm in movement work, I think I'm able to hear more than maybe the average person. And I know that, like, yeah, these communities have been together for years, many of them, right? Working together, figuring out how to do peace work, how to do justice work. And it's that preparation, it's that training, it's those relationships that are a necessary foundation to build these movements that from afar looks like it just like pops up overnight, right?
1: I've done a number of interviews over the years with George Slakey, and certainly with other people like Daniel, connected with Training for Change.
0: Yeah, Daniel Hunter.
1: Yeah, he's an amazing guy. He wrote a book that was about his work efforts to prevent casinos in Philadelphia.
0: Yeah, Spirit and Soul. It's a brilliant book.
1: It is. And I had no idea it could be possibly that captivating, but it was, absolutely. So you've worked with Training for Change. Have you done trainings as part of their work, or how does that connection?
0: I've participated in work with Training for Change, but I have co-led some trainings with George Lakey, and one of my dear friends, Celia, is one of the lead trainers for Training for Change now, and I know Daniel, so I'm connected to that world very much.
1: Brilliant, wonderful folks who have done the years of preparation to be able to do it well.
0: Absolutely.
1: I do think that sometimes you come in with a spirit that's ready to do the work. And the funny thing about the East Point Peace Academy versus West Point Academy, they're doing the training there, right? You're doing that preparation. Do you know about the Badshah Khan?
0: In Afghanistan, was it?
1: No. Well,
0: no. Pakistan?
1: It would be, I guess, Pakistan. And of course, these things change because he was a contemporary of Gandhi.
0: That's right. Yeah.
1: The wonderful thing about the Badshah Khan and the folks he worked with, they're Muslim and they were military people. They had that discipline. When they learned of what Gandhi was doing, his work, they trained for nonviolence. And he had like 100 men or 100,000, 10,000. I forget. It was a big number who converted from being military men to being warriors for peace. And I think military training can be very good for that.
0: 100%. Yeah.
1: Yeah. And so I do think that I don't like to thank people for doing violence, but I do thank them for doing enough examination and self-discipline to be able to do better in the world what they do.
0: Yeah, and that's why, you know, organizations like Veterans for Peace and places like that, where there are people who have that kind of training and discipline and can now see that there's another way, I think is really powerful.
1: I want to talk very briefly about some of the points of the training, that the Kingian training that is really part of healing resistance. But first, I wanted to have a little bit of glimpse of how your activism with Occupy Movement, Occupy Oakland, was instrumental in a next step. It seems to me, some people look back on the Occupy Movement as just a curious little thing, but you point out a number of facets of it that for me mean it's not nearly enough valued in our society. It was a very important step towards a very good future.
0: Yeah, I mean, for me personally, it was the movement that kind of like launched my quote unquote career as a nonviolence trainer. Because, you know, I was part of Occupy Oakland, which was one of the biggest Occupy chapters. And there was such a surge in interest for nonviolence trainings that my friend and colleague and I at the time, we were doing two-day Kingian nonviolence workshops every single weekend and just filling it with 40, 50, 60 people every single weekend. And so that's where I got a lot of my chops in facilitating trainings for Kingian nonviolence. But I'll say as a kind of for a larger thing, the Occupy movement, Occupy Wall Street, before that movement came into being, there were not a lot of conversations happening in mainstream spaces that were questioning the violence of capitalism. Right. Like that was like it was happening in like the most radical corners of the left. But people weren't seriously questioning, is this current economic system a just system overall? And I think since Occupy, there's a lot more openness for people to talk about, is capitalism actually the best way, is the best we can come up with? Those conversations are happening in more and more mainstream spaces. And as someone who, you know, lives in what's called the gift economy, which is an alternative model to the capitalist market system, and someone who really is trying to create alternative systems, I'm so excited and grateful that people are actually having these conversations in public, because I think these are the seeds for us to be able to create a more nonviolent society. So I think, you know, Occupy, not only did it raise an entire generation of activists. Like, it was the political awakening moment for so many people younger than I am. I think it really did do a lot to change our culture in terms of how we talk about what is a violent economic system.
1: When talking about Occupy, one of the discussions that you had in there is, again, what's violence? A number of people will argue that property destruction is not violence. And other people will recognize that doing property destruction, and that's one of the reasons I'm so proud of the Minnesota folks, they didn't do that. That by, I think you said in the Occupy circles there in Oakland, that whenever there was a property destruction as part of what went on, the support, the turnout for Occupy movement actions diminished. That as soon as the news was able to say property destruction, there's violence, as soon as that was reported at all, caricatured even that way, it decreased participation.
0: That's right. Yeah. And this goes back to the conversation we're having earlier about definition. Like, Rebecca Solnit has this great quote where she says, a firefighter breaking a window to get inside of a house that is burning to help someone escape is a nonviolent act. But an abuser throwing a plate at the wall to break the plate to signify to their partner that I can also break you is a violent act. They're both the act of breaking glass, but because of the context, everything changes, right? So for me, rather than saying, is property destruction violent or not, because context changes everything, I want to look at the impact, right? And in my life, and it's not just in the Occupy movement, it's in every movement I've been a participant of throughout my 25 years in this work. In the United States especially, every single time property destruction happens, the next protest gets smaller. That's just, I know it's anecdotal, it's just in my experience, but every single time I've seen property destruction happen, the next protest is almost always smaller. So is it violent? Is it nonviolent? I think it's too complex. It depends on so many different factors. But I do know that one of the impacts that it has is that it decreases the size of our movements.
1: And again, folks, we're speaking with Kazu Haga, author of Healing Resistance, A Radically Different Response to Harm. I'm going to rush now, Kazu, through some, and this feels so inappropriate, not respectful enough, but I did have the insight just yesterday. I was talking to a man, he's from Africa, who lives here, he's a refugee in this area. And he kept, in French, referring to me with the formal you instead of the informal you. And when I said, no, you can talk to me in the informal, and we're speaking in French, he said, yeah, but this is respectful. And what I realized in Quaker meeting this past Sunday was respect is very often, it keeps us away from liking and friendship and love. That you respect someone, they're at a distance, and I don't want that distance. I want the beloved community to manifest.
0: I love that, yeah.
1: So anyway, that came to me so clearly, and it was a reason I want to live my life as I live it. But let's talk about 6 principles of nonviolence and 6 steps of nonviolence. You've got 10 minutes, go. No, I know. We're going to just touch on a couple of them, right?
0: Sounds good.
1: But people should get Healing Resistance, the book, and then they'll be able to understand a lot more of this. So first point, and this is part of the principles, nonviolence is a way of life for courageous people. Courageous people. And a lot of people just think, no, it's because I don't want to go to war. That's why I'll do this nonviolent stuff. If you don't have courage, your nonviolence will be considerably less effective than it would be otherwise. Not everybody has to be the courageous person standing in front of the tanks, but in watching the movie Gandhi, seeing the hundreds of people just walk forwards into the baton and taking it, the courage that it takes But is it any less than the courage it takes to go into machine guns with just because you have a machine gun in your hand?
0: Yeah. Well, I should first acknowledge that these principles and these steps are, they were practiced and kind of articulated by Dr. Martin Luther King and then codified into what we currently know as the six principles and the six steps by Dr. Bernard Lafayette and David Jensen. But yeah, like, I'm not saying, and I don't think King was saying, that violence doesn't take courage. Oftentimes, violence takes incredible courage. I'm not saying that people who sign up to go to war are not courageous. I personally feel like going into a battle without a weapon does take a little bit more courage. And nonviolence isn't about running away from the fight. It's actually about going into places of confrontation and refusing to engage in acts of violence, right? It doesn't take courage to step away from a fight because you're scared and you don't know what else to do. But nonviolence is not about not being violent. It's about, when you see violence and injustice, what are you going to do about it? Right? How are you going to intervene and try to transform that violence and to create more peace? And that takes incredible courage. Like, if I'm going into a fight and I know I have the option to punch back, then I feel a little bit more comfortable. But if I'm going into a fight knowing that I might get punched and I can't fight back, to me, that takes a little bit more courage.
1: Point three in the six principles is that we should attack forces of evil, not persons doing evil. The place where that really grabbed me historically, I interviewed the author of a book called Gandhi and the Unspeakable. James Douglas is his name. And it was a 109-page book, and it was so chock full of valuable stuff. And at one point, and this was, 30 years before he died, Gandhi was attacked by a man, attacked and beat nearly to death. And yet Gandhi knew who did it and was able to not hate them. I mean, he was on the point of death, and yet he was hating the evil that was part of it. His assassination in the 1940s was actually, I believe, part of the handiwork of this person 30 years before who had tried to have him killed 40 years before. That courage to see so clearly not the individual as the evil, but the work that they're doing as the evil, is the vision that we have to, increase our vision in order to be able to see that distinction.
0: And that takes practice and training too, right? Did you ever interview David Hartzell?
1: Yes, I did.
0: I figured, yeah. And he's got some powerful stories. He's got this one story about sitting in the lunch counters when he was young and turning around and seeing a young white supremacist holding a knife to his throat. And he says, end lover, you have 3 seconds to get up out of this lunch counter and leave, or I'm going to shove this knife into your throat. And David just stood up slowly, looked him in the eye and says, brother, you do what you need to do, but my job is to love you regardless. And that's sort of like being able to separate out the fact that, like, yeah, he's obviously threatening violence, which is something that David is there specifically, like, in that lunch counter seat to oppose violence. But separating out that act from the individual that's holding the knife it's an incredibly courageous thing that takes a lot of training and a lot of practice.
1: One of the things you say in the book, again, folks, Healing Resistance, is that it might be okay to do violence if that's the one choice you can do, to do violence, real violence. And most people can say, well, no, if you ever participated in war, that's just not ever. There's a level of discernment that I think you're capable of, having trained in this long enough, hard enough, that you could see, you can make that choice to not be violent, or to be violent and not judge someone for that. And I guess maybe it's really about judging them.
0: Yeah. And also, the whole thing about protective use of force, of like, what is the minimum amount of force necessary to stop the immediate harm? And then I think the question of nonviolence is about, once you're able to stop that harm, what are you going to do on the other side of that harm to try to heal that relationship? Right? Like, nonviolence is Violence can be highly effective in protecting you and keeping you and those that you love alive, and there's great value in that. But one thing violence can never do is to heal and strengthen relationships. And the idea of beloved community requires us to be committed to each other long enough that even if I need to use violence to stop somebody from killing me or killing my family, once I'm able to stop that person from doing that, I'm still committed to that person, right? Like I'm still in relationship to that person, and I need to do something to heal that relationship. And so I think, if we are ever in a position where we feel like we have to use violence to protect ourselves or protect those that we love, the commitment to nonviolence doesn't mean that you failed at that. The commitment to nonviolence means, what are you going to do on the other side of that to heal that relationship?
1: Do you have personal examples where you feel like you've done that? I mean, you've had to use major force, but yet you've been able to turn around and do it. You share some really wonderful stories of people in prison who've done that step. Have you personally felt like you've done that reconciliation act after having had to do a really hard struggle that the other person may have felt as violence?
0: I mean, I've never had to use violence and then had the opportunity to reconcile with someone on the other end. I haven't used physical violence in decades and decades, but I do remember, just a couple of years ago, I had a stepfather who was really abusive and brought a lot of violence into our home as a kid. And a few years ago, I decided that I wanted to reach out to him. And so I worked with two of my friends who are restorative justice facilitators. And after 25 years of not seeing him, we found him living in, I think it was in Arkansas. And unfortunately, he took the call with my friend who was going to help facilitate this dialogue for us. And he passed away like a month after we found him.
1: Oh, wow.
0: And so I was never able to have that restorative dialogue in person with him. But even me making the choice to begin to reach out to him and having the conversations with my other family members to make sure that I had their blessing because he hurt them also, that I wouldn't move forward with this conversation without their blessing, began to thaw some frozen emotions and begin to bring more healing to our family. And so, even after decades and decades of frozen fractures, it is always possible to reach out and to try to mend relationships, to try to heal relationships, and to make us a little bit more whole as a species.
1: I think in my personal case, I have a brother who's a year younger, and he was always a smart ass and a pain in many, many different ways. And we were roommates for a lot of our lives. And I did more violence to him than to anyone else that I experienced along the way. But when I was about 21, 22, I went and visited with him, and I said, "Stanley, I have to apologize for this. I'm sorry. I know I did a lot of violence to you." His response to me was, "That's okay. I deserved it."
0: Siblings, huh?
1: And we're good. We're good. But I think it probably didn't hurt that I did that self-examination to realize how I participated in it. And he did enough self-examination, right? That makes a big difference.
0: That's right.
1: We're not really going to have the time to go into the 6 steps of nonviolence, but folks, if you get a hold of Healing Resistance, a radically different response to harm by Kazuhaga, you'll find a link to him via my website, northernspiritradio.org, and you'll connect on that. And maybe you'll even join me in Burlington, Vermont for the Friends General Conference gathering the night where he'll be speaking there, and you'll have more chance to visit with him there. And he's got a second book that you should check out as well, Fierce Vulnerability. I'll link it on my site as well. Kazu, thanks so much for squeezing me into such a rich, wonderful schedule that you've got to try and heal the world and do better in the world. I thank you so much.
0: Thank you so much, Mark.
1: And folks, join us next week again for Spirit in Action.
2: 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I'm Mark Helpsmeet, and I hope you find deep roots to support you to grow steadily toward the light. 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

0: I regard myself as a soldier, though a soldier of peace.
1: I have a dream that one day
0: a soldier of peace,
1: this nation will rise up,
0: a soldier of peace,
1: live out the true meaning of its creed. We hold these truths to be self-evident, that all men are created equal. I have a dream,
0: though a soldier of peace.
1: I have

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1: Well, greetings and good morning, everybody. Welcome to another episode of Nonviolence Radio. I'm your host, Stephanie Van Hook, and I'm here in the studio with my co-host and news anchor of the Nonviolence Report, Michael Nagler, and we're from the Meta Center for Nonviolence in Petaluma, California. On today's episode of Nonviolence Radio, we hear from Robin Greenfield. Robin is a servant of the earth, humanity, and plants and animals with whom we share this home. This year, Robin's immersed himself in quite an extraordinary experiment. He's foraging 100% of his food and medicine while traveling the country to share the message that Earth provides us with everything we need. He also launched the 1 million community fruit trees initiative, a grassroots effort to plant 1 million fruit and nut trees through the collective work of thousands of people and communities. We were happy to meet him in Sebastopol, California, and happy to share this interview with you. I was really inspired by what I have seen of your presence with your year of foraging. I saw somebody who's experiencing deep purpose and meaning, and that in the kind of wild state of the excess in our world, to see somebody who's slowing down and being intentional and being in tune with nature, I just was really impressed by you and what your mission is and what you're doing. And I also really appreciated the video I saw of you in the industrial orchard where you were showing all of the different waste that's part of our food systems. And it really made me sit for a while and think about how deep the violence is to trees in that situation, where when we treat them just as inanimate objects, just to give us food, we're harming them. We're in relationship with them and we're just using them for fruit and not honoring them in the way that we could be. And it feels really dirty. So just having you and your lifestyle and consciousness in that space, I felt really helped to awaken that understanding in me. So thank you for that.
2: The way that I live my life, I generally forget that I'm doing anything remotely unique and that I'm actually offering something to the world. And then I remember how far we've gone as a society, that what is considered the societal norms, what is the mainstream, is one of the most extreme societies that has ever existed on the face of this earth, potentially the most extreme society. And for me, that actually helps to remember that, because I can say, all I have to do is genuinely care and live my life and put that into action, and that is meaningful. And so for people out in the world, I really love to be able to share that because of the state of the world, you don't have to do that much in order to walk in this society in a way that can really be a positive influence and can really enrich the life of others. And so although a lot of people look at what I do and think that it's quite something, in many ways it's pretty easy, because it doesn't take that much in order to be a contributing member in that way.
1: Well, I think there's a lot of inner work that you're doing that it might go unnoticed, but that we definitely notice it. And one of the things that I read is that when you were first getting started, that you had like a list that you made and you started there. I think that's super inspirational and very helpful for people who are asking, how do I help to tip the balance in the other direction? So can you tell us about your story of getting started in all this?
2: In 2011, I was living a fairly typical U.S. American lifestyle. I was very focused on material possessions and financial wealth. I was 25, and I had set a goal of becoming a millionaire by the time I was 30. And I was running a marketing company, selling advertising, and I was happy, actually. Things were going well. I was on track to accomplish that millionaire status. I had a team of about 20 people selling advertising. I had love, I had friendship, I was traveling the world. I was a Wisconsin boy living now in San Diego, 3 blocks from the beach. So in every way, my young self would have been proud of myself, and I could have continued on that path for the decades ahead. And then something happened and I realized that I wanted to radically transform my life. And a lot of people, when they hear that, they imagine some sort of aha moment and, you know, near-death experience. But what happened was I simply started to watch some documentaries and read some books, learn from different leaders, listen to organizations. And I learned that the way that I was living was causing incredible destruction to the earth. I learned that what we call the American dream is actually the world's nightmare for billions of people and for the millions of species of plants and animals we share this home with. And that I was basically wrapped up in this deep web of consumerism. And this web was tied to systems of oppression and exploitation and extraction. And this was happening through almost every daily action that I was taking. The food I was eating, the stuff I was buying, the trash I was creating, the money I was spending, the money I had invested. It was tied to the military-industrial complex and to police brutality and to just such an incredible amount of suffering. And as one would imagine, I felt some anxiety, overwhelm, disheartenment, frustration, and maybe even some anger when you realize that the U.S. government has lied so much. You know, when you realize that this nation is founded upon the enslavement of 7 million people stolen away from Africa and the genocide of hundreds of indigenous cultures, and that this stuff is baked into our constitutions, our corporations, and trickles down into our local laws even. So there was strong feelings in that way. But at the same time, I felt even stronger feelings. And that was I felt empowered, excited, invigorated, motivated, because these documentaries, books, people, organizations, they didn't just share the problems that existed in the world. They shared solutions. They shared alternative ways of existing, living sustainably, living simply, living in closer connection, opting out of the monetary system, localization, decentralization. And they shared many simple ways that I could start to transform my life. And so I made a list of over 100 changes that I wanted to make and committed to making one positive change per week at least. And I put that list on my kitchen wall and made a commitment that I would every single week make one positive change. So after 2 years, one positive change, I had made over 100 changes in my life, and relatively quickly, but also slowly and quickly at the same time, transformed my life into more of the path that I was hoping for it to be on.
1: And as you're making these changes, I've heard you say that, wow, it's bringing you more joy, more happiness, more fulfillment, more satisfaction. And so it made the other changes a bit easier to make, or it kept you on the path because you started to sense that there's a deep connection to the path that you're taking.
2: Yeah, the way that I saw it was that I was building the foundation towards a more sustainable life. Step by step, that foundation was being built. And with the foundation growing stronger, it allowed me to take more steps. And I realized that everything is interconnected. As I made this change and that change, many other changes I had already started to make by doing those, and that made for the steps to be less to get to some other areas. So eventually I wanted to get rid of my car, minimizing my involvement in the fossil fuel system and this really radical individualism. And I did. I got rid of my car, and I realized that one of the greatest benefits of getting rid of my car is that I got rid of my trunk. With no trunk, I couldn't fill it full of stuff to buy. If now riding my bicycle, trips to Walmart no longer made sense. It was trips to nearby local stores that I could transport things on my bicycle. And that was huge. I never realized how not having a car would so deeply change my form of consumption. Now, of course, you could just then order everything online, but that wasn't my objective, and it was all interconnected. So, yeah.
3: Robin, I just want to point out one of our big heroes is an Indian sage by the name of Swami Ramdas, and he set out to be completely materially simple. and he had nothing except a spare clothing. Of course, in India, there's a different ecology. You can do this. But what you have made me think about is that here he is at being absolutely simple, stripped down to the bare necessities, and included about six books. So when we disengage from the material clutter and we do it right, and I think you have done it right, it doesn't mean we disengage from human relationships and from the meaning of our individual life.
2: Yeah.
3: Now, I'd like to hear your thoughts about that, as, you know, whether there was any spiritual practice involved or, you know, how this has helped you be paradoxically more in connection with others and through them the reality of life than, you know, when you were cluttered and distracted.
2: I love that. So a big part of my journey has been to simplify. And as you know, Mahatma Gandhi's been one of my biggest influences. And he said, live simply so others may simply live. And that was relevant then. And it's potentially more relevant today, because the way we currently live is the less simple we live, the more we're tied to these systems of exploitation and oppression. The more we're dependent upon materialism that is coming out from far off places where we're completely disconnected from the source, the people, the plants, the animals, all of it, the more likely violence is being done on our behalf without are seeing it. And it allows us to do this violence because we don't see it. If the violence was happening at our doorstep, we would opt out, but it's so outsourced. And so for me, to live simply is at the core. Since 2011, when I started on this journey, the answer was always, what don't I need? What have I been sold on the belief that I need in order to be a loved member of society, in order to be successful and have meaning and purpose? And so continuously, I've just questioned everything and let go. Some things, it's like you got to find an alternative, replace it with something. But with most things, it's just letting go. And from the early age, my focus was living sustainably at the core, but it's all peacefulness and justice, equity, all of these things are completely interconnected. The thing that at the beginning I was less focused on, there was always a focus, but you know, a lot of the leaders that I learned from, of course, it's whatever we create inside of us is what there will be outside of us. So Peace Pilgrim, for example, you know, sharing that if we have peace within, there'll be peace without us. And Thich Nhat Hanh has been a big influence of mine. And if we can exist in this state of mindfulness and joy and connection, then that will multiply around us. So my work, more so of the last 5 years, has moved away from quote unquote sustainability, because what I've definitely realized is that if we can't find peace within ourselves, we will never create a peaceful world outside of ourselves. And that's been a very substantial practice of finding that wholeness and completeness within, is the way that I would describe it. Is if we're whole and complete, no corporation can sell us anything that we don't need. No government can get us to do these things if we are whole and human beings. So it's one of the most powerful acts of resistance we can do is to love ourselves just the way we are. That's where Mr. Rogers has been such a wonderful influence, to be able to say, I like you just the way you are. Imagine if everybody in the world liked each other just the way we are. We wouldn't have wars, which are the greatest environmental destructors and human destructors. As far as early on in the realm of spirituality, was there any spirituality? The answer is pretty simply no. I've never had a God and I've never had a religion. A lot of people look at what I do and they see the spiritual element to it, and I can understand that. But for me, spirituality in one sense can be just a label, and I don't need a label. I'm just doing my best to be a human being who, in my daily actions, my interactions, I'm living in harmony with the world around me and using my life to enrich the life of those around me, which I think is the basic tenets of a lot of spirituality. But do I need to put a name to it? I just do it.
3: I wanted to point to the fact that it seems to me, Robin, that you are making the best use of what some people might regard as a sacrifice. I don't. But your example that, you know, there are people who have gone away from life and lived in complete obscurity. And I believe that they have some influence on the world in some Akashic or quantum field element. But it's also very good, especially in this day and age, to go beyond that and to strike that balance of letting it be known who you are and what you're doing without having it influence your choices. Do you know what I mean? Like, I'm not going to do this because it'll look good. Yeah. I'm going to do this because it feels authentic. Yeah. And then let it spread. And, you know, by golly, when you're authentic, it tends to spread very nicely. Yeah. Could you mind commenting on that?
2: Sure. I basically am, one of the things that Marshall Rosenberg teaches is don't do anything that you don't want to do. Don't do anything from a place of have to or should or guilt or shame or duty or obligation. Do what is going to bring you alive. And being alive is the opposite of what this society is. We're basically the deadest human beings that have ever lived on this earth. And being alive is exactly what a dominator structure doesn't want. Human beings who are truly alive, that are critical thinking. And so I would say that I am not... Well, I think a lot of the people who spend time with me would say, you could say that I'm selfish. I'm not really giving things up. I'm still working towards my own desires of meaning and purpose and connection and belonging and love and success. I'm just not willing to accomplish those basic human needs at the expense of other people's basic human needs. So I'm not selfless, and I haven't really sacrificed much, because instead, with everything that I'm letting go, I'm filling my life with exactly what I want. And part of that is that there is an element of me that has still not dissolved as much of the ego as I would like to, and I'm still living my own individualistic centered life because I've been programmed for that for multiple decades. That's the society we live in, and I'm still a product of that society. But the way that I look at it is that if at the very least, if I'm still living ego-centered, and I'm still focused on myself, at the very least, what I can do is make sure that any way in which I'm meeting those needs also enriches the life of others. So it's not a change of the needs that I have. It's a change of strategy of how I meet those needs. And so very little sacrifice on my part, although I will say the further that I go, I'm getting to the point where I'm having to let go of some things that really are painful, you know, to not have those.
3: Robin, when you talk about using fulfillment as kind of a compass, almost everybody would say that that's what they're doing, but they don't have a good feedback mechanism. They don't really ask themselves, did that make me feel good or not?
2: What I've found is that connection is at the root of solution to all of our problems, and disconnection is at the core of our societal woes all over. Over the last now 15 years of making the objective of my life being the solution, what I've really come to see that one of our greatest threats as a humanity is the belief that we're separate. Because when we believe that we're separate, that's when we can exploit. That's when we can oppress. That's when we can extract. And when we know that we're inter-

0: really feel such a deep sense of connection with their place, with their culture, with their traditional ways, those are the people who will die for protecting that land from a place of, because this land is us. And those are the people who are the true stewards of these spaces and the true protectors of these spaces. Whereas when we're separate, we can always just go somewhere else. You know, we can always find just another community to go to. So my life is designed around connection. Although I do a lot of fairly individual type living, and as I like bringing back to in 2020, I got my life down to just 44 possessions, which one of them was a postcard of Mahatma Gandhi, was one of the 44. Some people see that as like an individualism of moving away, but the whole experiment was, by having less, it forces me to have relationships. Mm-hmm. When we don't have a house full of all the material goods and all the money we need to be out in the world. And being out in the world means having connections with each other, with the plants and animals, with the earth. And so I would say the core of my life design is to make it very hard to be doing things truly alone, and design it so that the only way that I can exist is through a dependence upon others. Mm-hmm. And this society shuns that. It's like, dependent upon others, you're supposed to earn the dollar, you're supposed to earn everything that you need. And so my lifetime commitment to earning less than the federal poverty threshold and having very few material possessions is all designed to force me to live in a state of connection with other people and with the earth.
1: A couple of things. One is this term selfish. Who are we? Who is the self that we're serving? And it's perfectly okay to be selfish if you know who you really are. And we're completely convinced that to fulfill yourself cannot possibly be at the expense of others. It's fulfilling who society tells us we are that leads us astray. And that's a pretty important thing. And again, that's where feedback comes in, that if we do something where we think it's fulfilling, do we have the self-knowledge to acknowledge, to recognize that that was wrong? When I was a kid, under the influence of family and society, I harmed people sometimes and little animals, and I felt terrible about it. But I wasn't directed to notice that feeling and to classify it as legitimate. Whereas, you know, now I've got that thing pretty well tuned. So inwardly, I shrink back from hurting anything that lives. The other part of what I'm so interested in here is how it sometimes, by pulling back in a way, we get more connected. Because we have to, what we often say at Metta is we have to recognize that we are body, mind, and spirit. As bodies, we are inevitably separate. There's nothing you can do about it. Yeah. As minds, we either are or we aren't. Here we are being very much on the same wavelength, having the same values, mm-hmm. other people not. But as spirit, otherwise known as consciousness, there's nothing separate about us. You can't even introduce alienation or separateness. So one way of looking at what society has done to us is to plunge us downward toward that material level. And every advertisement does this. While it's trying to sell you product X, Y, or Z, it's also selling you an image of yourself as a physical entity, without telling you that you will inevitably then be separate, and therefore inevitably at some point down the road, your separateness or your

0: imagined separateness will conflict with somebody else's and will be on the road to violence.
1: I'm very grateful to be having this conversation. And I will, just because here we are in this presence of three like-minded human beings who have some very similar desires of the ways we explore, what comes to my mind is you mentioned Swami Ramdas, who got his life down to, you know, almost nothing with some books. So I don't know if you saw, but last year I finished a walk from Canada to Los Angeles. I came right through Sebastopol, and when I arrived in Griffith Park after 5 or so months of walking, I gave away literally everything that I owned, and I sat naked in Griffith Park for 5 minutes before someone lent me a blanket and covered up with a blanket. And for the next 4 months, I existed owning not a single possession. The only few possessions that I had were just items that were borrowed, and I made the rule that I could only borrow an item for 10 days and then had to give it back. So it was true borrowing. Otherwise, so it's been a deep practice, and I, part of me wants to do that with my whole life, just travel this country with absolutely no material possessions or just a few material possessions. Like I've read that Mahatma Gandhi owned 11 items at the end of his life or something like that. I'm not sure exactly, but a lot of these people have really influenced me in just deeply ascending materialism and existing in this society in a way where just your presence helps people to question how much they really need and to see, wow, look, this human being is so deeply happy and joyous and they have close to nothing. And then realizing actually they have everything, because it's not materialism that provides us what we really want. And so, but right now I'm on this journey of a year of foraging all my food and medicine, and that brings us to connection. Yep. And the question of like my experience with connection. So right now it's, you know, no grocery stores, no restaurants. And in some ways I've separated myself from society, because if I go to people's houses, they can't make me dinner and even have me over in their garden. I'm literally harvesting all of my food and medicine from what the earth is freely and abundantly providing. And so there's some losses there. But the whole idea of this is that by having to go out and harvest my food and medicine, I am gaining such a deep level of connection with the plants, the animals, and the earth. Whereas in the past, I could feel loneliness. How could I possibly feel alone when I'm surrounded by all of these plants? And one of my experiments is making the sky my best friend. If the sky is my best friend, I could never possibly be alone. So, and then my experience is the more that we become connected and interconnected with the plants and animals, and the more we're becoming whole and complete, that actually for me results in it being much more flowing to be connected with humans too. And it's been a really beautiful experience. I'm about 8 months into the year, and definitely one of the ideas of this project, this experience, has been to dissolve that illusion of separateness. And I will say in the last 8 months, a good amount of it has dissolved away through this practice.
2: So tell us more about, how did you start learning about foraging? Because we were also talking about Douglas Fry, who is a peace anthropologist, and he tells the story of humanity from a new story perspective, that there have been peaceful societies, we've lived peacefully with each other, amongst each other, with the earth, and there's good evidence for that, and that our ancestors were foragers. So you're also tapping back into our deep connection to earth. But it's also super, foraging can be dangerous, and you can get sick and do the wrong things if you don't know what you're doing. I know you help educate about foraging along the way. So How did you get started with foraging in your life?
1: So right now I'm traveling across the country. That's what brings me to Sebastopol in Northern California. And as I'm immersed in the year of foraging, I'm leading foraging walks and foraging schools and giving talks. And the idea is to help people see this, that food and medicine is growing freely and abundantly all around us, and that human beings, we're home. You know, this is our home. And for me, the fact that everywhere I go, I'm finding my food and medicine and harvesting, it's just this deep sense of home and belonging. And that's what I want to instill in people, more of that. And then there's also the practical aspect that human beings, basically, as far as I can tell, need to eat. There may be some human beings who have cracked that code, but as far as I can tell, human beings need to eat. And so we need to find ways in which we can eat in harmony, where every bite that we take is not taking a bite out of the planet, but actually potentially regenerating the planet. So for me, the foraging journey began with the journey that I mentioned earlier. It was just questioning our global industrial food system and wanting to break free from that. And that's not something you can do overnight. We have been deeply programmed in this realm. And so it started 15 years ago with just harvesting some nasturtium leaves and some lamb's quarter when I was living in San Diego, some guavas growing on the street, and just a little bit of foraging. And mostly, though, I was buying my food in the bulk section of the co-op. We had People's Organic Market and the Farmers Market, supporting local farmers and such. And so little by little, I started to grow a little bit of food. I started to forage a little food. And then after 6 years of breaking free more and more from the global industrial food system, in 2017, I set out to do a year of growing and foraging 100% of my food. So I had front yard gardens and then harvested my food all around as well. And so that forced me to really, really start to forage. And that's really where I gained a lot of my knowledge, was from teachers, books, YouTube channels, schools, and so on.
0: Yeah, that touches on the first of two questions that I wanted to ask you. And that would be, what connections have you had, or what have you drawn from indigenous wisdom? Because, you know, here in California, we're close to the remnants of certain tribes, and we have learned here and there how, like, for example, the Miwok lived on acorns, basically, and what they made out of acorns, and that was just pretty much it.
1: As far as learning from indigenous people, I'm fortunate. I grew up in what's currently northern Wisconsin, in between the Bad River Reservation and the Red Cliff Reservation, so the Anishinaabe people. And so my high school was 20% Anishinaabe. So for me, it was a normal way of life to interact with indigenous people, whereas the vast majority of white Americans have very little interaction. And today, that's one of the reasons I moved back to northern Wisconsin, is because it's such a deeply enriching experience to get to connect with many of my Anishinaabe friends and colleagues. They're the great stewards of the wild rice, Manomen, and that's one of the staple foods in my diet, and so that connects me to them. And so it's one of the most meaningful ways in which I get to exist, which is to interact and be a part of learning from people who have a long-term unbroken relationship with the land and the plants and the animals. And so I think it's very deeply important to me. My book, Food Freedom, 100% of the profits are donated to indigenous and Black-led food sovereignty initiatives. And the reason why is I believe that this is one of the most powerful ways that we can heal our relationship with the earth and with one another. So it's definitely really important to me. I haven't been there nearly as much as I would like to. There's so much more learning that I would like to do, and there's so much more collaboration that I would like to do in that regard. But I can say that of all, you know, if we talk about spirituality, any spirituality that I've read that I'm most drawn to is usually indigenous spirituality. And it's so in alignment because it's living in relative harmony with the earth and all life. So the concept of we are all connected and that we're all related. You know, these are deep, deep areas that I'm drawn to. And then, you know, once you start to connect with some of these plants, there's no way around it. As I connect more deeply with the acorns, which I am now, you learn that in California, many of the indigenous people, 50% of their caloric needs came from the acorns. And so I start to feel a stronger connection and love for these cultures as I start to love the acorns more and become an acorn human being myself. So it's been a nice journey in that regard, and much more to come. And I will also say, Robin Wall Kimmerer, the author of Braiding Sweetgrass, has been one of my biggest influences of late. And Winona LaDuc has been a, you know, very positive influence in my life. So very grateful for all of them.
2: One thing that I wanted to say, as I've been thinking about the work that you're doing with your life and how you're influencing people using social media as well, and that people would say some people don't have the choice, they have to live this way, but you have the choice. And so they see that as you're carrying your privilege, and you are. We all are. But what I appreciate about your choice is that you're choosing something that's so humane and something so earth-centered, and that you're showing that we can all make different choices. And I think that's what's really exciting about experimenting in nonviolence, is to understand that there are other ways of living, other relationships to cultivate, and that they don't happen unless we experiment with them. And in the same way, by not experimenting with how we live and to try to live more simply, we're also making a choice. Mm-hmm. Whether or not we want to call it a choice, it is.
1: Yes, I have a very substantial amount of privilege, and some people will use that as a way to try to bring me down. You see that on the internet quite a bit. Yeah. But my message really is to the privileged people. Like, who am I speaking to the majority of the time? People with privilege. Mm-hmm. And what I'm trying to do is help people with privilege see that they do not need so much money and resources in order to be fulfilled, and that they'll be more fulfilled by distributing that. So my objective is to get the 1%, the 5%, the 10% to distribute those resources. And my message really is to the privileged people that we have the choice. You know, we have the choice. There's a lot of people who don't have nearly as much choice. I do believe every human being has some choice. But there's a lot of people who really, you know, they just need to work to survive. And for those that have privilege, we have the ability to enrich the life of the people that we interact with in the world through our daily actions. And I'm not going to go as far as to say that's our responsibility, because I don't know what even a human being is and who we are, but it's our choice. We get to choose, as people of privilege, if we're going to use our life in a way that extracts or enriches. And that to me is, that's an effective thing to do with our privilege. Guilt for our privilege won't help, but instead using it as a tool.
2: Well, it just reminds me too of Gandhi. He was a lawyer. He was making good money. He didn't have to do what he did until he had his personal aha. He had an aha moment. He had an experience where then he started to become aware of how he could support transition to a different kind of world. But he renounced his wealth, his attachments. Michael, I'm thinking about the term trusteeship, and I wonder if you want to talk about that a little bit.
0: Yeah, I'll get to that in a second. I was challenged once, decades ago, you know, very deeply about privileges. And I was very unsettled by the challenge. Does this mean I have to give up? And then what I came to feel was, everything I possess, and I'm not just talking about physical objects, but talents, education, whatever, from that day forward, I have been deliberately looking upon it as a responsibility. So not something that I can use to benefit myself, but in the very much the sense that you were talking about, to make sure that it is of benefit to the earth. And you know, to give away everything would be to disempower myself. So, of course, it's a fine line, and you have to be monitoring your emotions, you know, carefully. The other thing that Stephanie wanted me to talk about was Gandhi's really profound concept of trusteeship, that he felt that he didn't own anything, but he was its trustee, which is pretty much like what I was just saying, that he divested himself of everything that he could not use for the benefit of humanity. But he didn't feel the slightest twinge of guilt or anxiety about having tools.
2: Or fundraising.
0: Fundraising, for example, to make his work successful. And I've come to feel there are like three grades of possession. The first, the basic level, is food, clothing, and shelter needs. Everybody should. And society is responsible for making sure that everybody has that. The second level is the question of tools. What do we need to give our best contribution to society? And above that, everything is superfluous. And he famously said, he, of course, always is always Gandhi in these conversations. He famously said, there's enough in the world for everyone's need. There's not enough for anyone's greed.
1: Yeah.
0: So that is the line that you're very creatively drawing, living.
2: So you are also only wearing clothes that are made from natural fibers and natural dye. And did you make your clothing? Do you want to talk about it?
1: Well, yes, my clothing definitely brings us back to Gandhi. He, you know, him sitting at the spinning wheel is something that is very deeply influential. The Khadi movement, the idea of taking back power from the industrial corporations and putting that power back into our own hands. And that is a core for me with my commitment that I'm wearing 100% homemade, natural fiber, and naturally dyed clothes. So they're as far removed from industry and logos and advertising that I can, I can get further. I'm still on the journey, but pretty far from all of that. And it's about building skills and also relationships. Again, like this green that I'm wearing, this shirt is dyed with glossy buckthorn, growing from the glossy buckthorn berries in Prentice Park, which is the park that made me who I am as a child. And I feel a deep connection. The shorts are dyed with black walnut. And this is black walnut from my mom's front yard. And I feel a connection to my mom. And I feel a connection to the black walnut tree and the squirrels that eat those black walnuts. Walnuts as I wear them. So it's definitely the, you know, making my own clothes is very much an act of liberation, very much an act of trying to clothe myself in a way that's in harmony with the, you know, the life that we share this home with. And also it's a way of walking down the street and people just seeing like, oh, there's something different going on there. You know, it's just not this constant subliminal programming. Because, for example, I could buy my clothes secondhand at the thrift store. But if I'm wearing a pair of Levi's jeans from the thrift store, nobody knows it's from the thrift store. It's still subliminal programming for those broken ways. So in my clothing, I want for there to be that element of just being able to see a difference, an alternative, a solution in it as well. And then lastly, it's part of my practice of impermanence, which is that one of the most exciting things for me is that one day if things go according to my hopes, I'll return to the earth, be buried in the soil and return to the earth. Yeah, my body. And I want to be ready for that. And when I'm in these clothes, I'm ready at any moment. If I fall down and die in the woods, I will not be littering. My clothes will return to the earth as I would, just as a deer that dies or a bird's feather falling. That's my practice of impermanence and non-attachment.
2: 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You can find out more about his year of foraging 100% of his food and medicine at his website, robingreenfield.org, and that would have all the links to his socials where you can find him and follow his work. Let's turn now to a brief nonviolence report with Michael Nagler.
0: Thank you, Stephanie. Yeah, here we are. John Mearsheimer is a commentator that I like to follow, and he had an awfully encouraging opinion to share with us this week, and I'm just going to give you a direct quote. He said, "The whole notion of forward military bases in foreign countries is finished." Now that, friends, which I believe is true, is the end of an era, because this is the way the American Empire imposed its will on, well, basically the entire world. I forget the number now. I'm not your number person. But there was well over 100 military bases that we had established in other countries. And someone who lived in one of those countries once shared with me that it felt to them like there was a loaded pistol pointed at their head. I mean, there was, if they got out of line, the military was right there. So there's a widespread sense developing in the world, this is what John Mearsheimer is referring to, that countries are not there merely to suit the convenience of the remaining superpower. They want to chart their own destiny. Above all, they want to develop their own relationships with their neighbors, in which might not be exploitive and militaristic. So hats off to that development, and I hope what Mr. Mearsheimer said is exactly correct. Now, reporting to you from Pache Bene, this year, back in January, they started what they're calling a new leg of their nonviolence journey, namely a year of nonviolence solutions. And this is a daily commitment. They're going to be naming, sharing, and building the world we know as possible. So since then, since January, their community has shared more than 150 nonviolent solutions. I mean, any one of which would be earth-changing. They're in the realm of restorative justice programs that keep young people out of prison, community safety teams that transform neighborhood safety, urban green corridors that lower city temperatures, as well as providing food for those who can use it, and living wage campaigns that lift communities out of poverty, and the one that we always like to highlight here at the Meta Center, unarmed peacekeepers who do the transformative work that policing and punishment cannot do. So these are real programs making real change. And in addition, just to share one of them, there was a conference held at the Vatican called Nonviolence and Just Peace. And it was co-sponsored by the Pontifical Council for Justice and Peace and Pax Christi International. Pax Christi International is a very long-established and well-established in the sense that they have a lot of well-trained people doing superb activities in various parts of the world. So on this conference back in April, they brought scores of different kinds of folks, reminding me of an event that I took part in the University of California some years ago. We had academics like myself, theologians, and people in the weapons labs. It was really, it just felt so good to be talking to these people who otherwise you felt were, you know, in a different universe. You had no contact with them. So they brought in scores of theologians, scholars, church leaders. What was different this time, and is most significant actually, they brought in practitioners from war zones and other hot spots around the world, gathered in hope of seeing, I think referring to the Catholic Church now, this 2,000-year-old institution actively re-embrace the nonviolence proclaimed and lived by by Jesus, unquote. And of course, that reminds me of a book I like to share wherever I get a chance, and that is Jeffrey Nuttall, N-U-T-T-A-L-L, Christian Pacifism in History. It's such a fascinating story of how this fundamental commitment, you know, I'm not even in that faith, but I'm going to declare that nonviolence is a fundamental commitment of the religion of Jesus, and how, because it's so inconvenient and misunderstood, it gets submerged, but it will not stay down. It reemerges, and there have been five major waves of this in history. So this conference was a dazzling, multi-layered conversation, and it is leading to a consensus-based document, is what I really wanted to emphasize. This document is entitled An Appeal to the Catholic Church to Recommit to the Centrality of Gospel Nonviolence. So that is a reminder that every now and then declarations can make an important difference in the campaigns for a nonviolent future. I'm thinking way back in 1962, there was a Port Huron statement that was compiled in Port Huron, Michigan, by a group called SDS, Students for Nonviolent Society, which was a pretty radical, fringy little group, if I remember. And one of the people who played a key role in the Port Huron statement was Tom Hayden, who went on to become a congressperson in the state of California and to help us found peace studies there when the time came. There was also later on a statement of 70 intellectuals in Czechoslovakia that similarly had a compelling effect. I mean, it's worth highlighting this because statements oftentimes go nowhere. They're just, for example, we state our objection to something to people who don't care whether we object or not. And we, at worst, we can kind of let off steam that's needed for real concrete work. But in addition to those abuses, there are definite uses for documents that pull people together and state a position. You know, this is where we stand. And so appeal and has a concrete goal of getting the church and getting this pope, who is very likely to be more sympathetic than others, to actually issue an encyclical, which would be compelling on 1.4 billion Catholic people on this planet of ours. That could be earth-shaking. Even the campaign to try to get it done is helping a great deal. If it succeeds, and I don't know if you can see that, friends, but I have my fingers crossed right now, it will be historical. So, on a lighter note, some years ago I reported about a town in Germany called Wunsiedel, where there was a far-right group that held a march towards the cemetery in this little town where an infamous Nazi leader was interred. And the people didn't like that very much, and one of the things they did was they drew stripes across the road. I think they were like maybe 5 meters apart or something, and they pledged to donate money to a group that helped people get out of right-wing organizations, and they pledged more money for the people marched. So it put them into, this is really called the dilemma action. It was a very funny example of it, that here are these people marching along, you know, fully conscious that every step that they take, they're putting more money into the groups that counteract what they're doing. Well, there's now an equally funny and equally successful event took place in a town called Ostritz in Germany. Not familiar with that town. I'm not sure where it is. But again, there was a far-right group that planned a festival, and to deflate the crowd, and prevent the violence and hate crimes that take place at these festivals, they took on a really unusual approach. Get this, they bought up all the beer in town, stocking their basements with hundreds of crates, and with nothing to drink, the far right insurrectionists, shall we call them that, quickly left town. It was an interesting PhD dissertation via the role of beer in the rise of German fascism. If you remember the Beer Hall Putsch, which is the event that catapulted Hitler into power. It must have been 1933. Well, equally imaginative, but much closer to home, and thank you, Betsy Kreitz, for sending us this news item. There is a Mennonite youth pastor in Colorado Springs. His name is Mike Martin. And after the Sandy Hook shooting in Connecticut in 2012, he launched something called Guns to Gardens. And this was his way of, he was inspired actually by the famous biblical phrase, this is Isaiah 2:4, beating swords into plowshares. So he said, it's really hard to get rid of a gun if you don't want to just sell it or pawn it off. There are not many options out there. So he learned blacksmithing and he founded a group called Raw Tools, R-A-W. And what they do, and you can see pictures of this online, it's kind of satisfying in a way. They take these big cut-off saws, radio-alarm saws, and they cut up weapons, hopefully unload it, and then turn the metal parts into gardening tools. And Martin points out that Raw is war spelt backwards. Mm. And this is exactly what it's doing. It's reversing the process that leads to war.
2: So, Michael, thank you so much for all that news. For those of you just tuning in, you're here at Nonviolence Radio. That was Michael Nagler with his Nonviolence Report. We want to thank our mother station, KWMR, for making this show possible. Thanks to Robin Greenfield and his team for setting up the interview. To our friends at Waging Nonviolence, Elizabeth High, for help with transcript. The show is archived at nonviolenceradio.org. Until the next time, everybody, please take care of one another. We'll be back in 2 weeks.

The very word secrecy is repugnant in a free and open society. And we are, as a people, inherently and historically opposed to secret societies, to secret oaths, and to secret proceedings. We decided long ago that the dangers of excessive and unwarranted concealment of pertinent facts far outweighed the dangers which are cited to justify it. Even today, there is little value in opposing the threat of a closed society by imitating its arbitrary restrictions. Even today, there is little value in ensuring the survival of our nation if our traditions do not survive with it. And there is very grave danger that an announced need for increased security will be seized upon by those anxious to expand its meaning to the very limits of official censorship and concealment. That I do not intend to permit to the extent that it's in my control. And no official of my administration, whether his rank is high or low, civilian or military, should interpret my words here tonight as an excuse to censor the news, to stifle dissent, to cover up our mistakes, or to withhold from the press and the public the facts they deserve to know.

locked in the cold embrace of winter, under leaden clouds, relieved by dazzling clear days, we return once again to the otherworldly sounds of the resonant percussion family. Bells, bowls, gongs, and cymbals. Developed over thousands of years by native cultures in Tibet, the Far East, and Indonesia, gongs and bells were used primarily in religious ceremonies, and later for utilitarian purposes like broadcasting the time. In the 20th century, they were rediscovered in the West as a vehicle for meditation and sonic journeys. These sublime metal instruments are unequaled in subtlety and psychoactive power. In the hands of a dedicated contemplative musician, they create sounds that live in the profound realm we call the Deep Zone. I'm Stephen Hill, and on this transmission of Hearts of Space, a wintry resonant percussion journey on a program called Magic Metals. We have music by Deuter from Nada Himalaya 2, by Wisconsin-based musician Hans Christian from Source, by the late Joanna Brooke from Hearing Music, by the tireless Bay Area sound magician Karma Moffat from Yoga Bowls, by Tennessee space musician Tony Gerber from Secret Garden, and by the late A. Produce from Land of a Thousand Trances. It's another wintry journey for resonant percussion, Magic Metals, on this transmission of Hearts of Space.

We began with music for Tibetan Bells and Bowls by New Mexico musician Deuter from Nada Himalaya 2, and continued with music for 25 Tibetan Singing Bowls by Bay Area contemplative musician Karma Moffat from Yoga Bowls. Then from Wisconsin, a processional for gongs, bowls, and Turkish cymbal by Hans Christian from Source. And from the late Joanna Brooke, a piece for gong and synthesizer from a double album retrospective called Hearing Music. Moving Deeper, more music for gongs by Hans Christian, once again from Source. And from Tennessee, multi-instrumentalist Tony Gerber, a piece for Space Gong from Secret Garden. And we leave you with this music for electronics and bells by A Produce, the project of the late Barry Craig from Land of a Thousand Trances. This edition of Hearts of Space was produced by Steve Davis and Stephen Hill. You heard program number 1170, Magic Metals. 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I'm Stephen Hill. 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

0: module, cutting itself free from the command module, beginning the maneuvers which should place it on the surface of the moon.
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3: Roger, understand, go for landing. 30 feet, 2.5 down. 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
2: 30 seconds.
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0: Armstrong is on the moon, Neil Armstrong, 38-year-old American, standing on the surface of the moon on this July 20th, 1969.
4: That's one small step for man, one giant leap for... Hey, is that KFOI? It is! Coming through! That's KFOI, 90.9 FM, Red Bluff, Redding, planet Earth! You know, over there! Rocket 9, burning out the fuse of Buzz, can you believe it? Hey, Buzz, check it out! 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

at the courthouse, by golly. And white lightning's still the biggest thrill of all. We still wave old glory down at the courthouse.

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1: My name is Dean Becker. I don't condone or encourage the use of any drugs, legal or illegal. I report the unvarnished truth about the pharmaceutical, banking, prison, and judicial nightmare that feeds on eternal drug war.
3: I am Dean Becker, the Reverend Most High. You are listening to Cultural Baggage on Pacifica Radio and the Drug Truth Network. Folks, it's been a while since I spoke to our next guest. He's head of clergy for a new drug policy. He's been our guest a few times here on the Drug Truth Network. And I want to welcome back the Reverend Alexander Sharp. How you doing?
4: Doing well, thanks. Good to be here.
3: Yes, sir. Now, the fact of the matter is, it seems that in this past year, there has been a lot of progress, a lot of ice broken, if you will, a lot of potential for change, if not outright change, taking place. Am I right?
4: Absolutely. It's been an extraordinary year. Well, we've seen change on every level. I mean, obviously, at the national level, you have the historic breakthrough of the House of Representatives approving the act decriminalizing marijuana. That's an extraordinary step forward. Of course, some people would argue that's only token because it hasn't passed the Senate and doesn't have easy path in the Senate. But still, it's a precedent. It didn't happen a year ago. It happened this year. What strikes me especially is the progress at the state level, where you had four states legalizing cannabis for adult use. And consider where they were. You know, we're not just talking about the evil radical, you know, blue state cities. We're talking in states. We're talking about Arizona. We're talking about Montana. We're talking about South Dakota. Yes, New Jersey might be considered a blue state, but still, it's a significant breakthrough there. So you have four states that have legalized cannabis for adult use. Two have legalized medical marijuana. Again, not your usual suspects in South Dakota and Mississippi, of all places. So the legalization for marijuana at the state level is happening all across the country. And then, to me, I think probably the most exciting breakthrough, although all of what I've said is important, is decriminalization of low-level drug use of all drugs in Oregon through the ballot initiative in November. That's extraordinary. That's the first breakthrough for all drugs. So I think it'd be hard to imagine, and I don't think I could have at the beginning of the year, that you'd have breakthrough at all these levels towards drug legalization. Each is a separate stake in ending the war on drugs for all drugs.
3: Yes, sir. And it's been my additional observations on the global scale, the situation, yes, happening in countries around the world where they are trying to emulate, if you will, what Portugal has done, as Oregon is doing now, to follow in the decrim path, if you will.
4: I don't follow that as closely. I'm not as active at that level, but both the changes in the United States certainly shake up the international treaties that have existed in the past. And I gather you would probably know more about this than I do, that there are initiatives to alter those treaties from, if you will, the other side, from other countries.
3: Yes, sir. My guest last week was Michael Krautz, who worked in Geneva, Switzerland, with the World Health Organization, the United Nations, trying to nuance, to change the cannabis laws. And he did succeed, I guess, a week or 10 days ago in getting them to change their perspective, their categorization of the drug laws, to move it from, and again, there's this kind of bass backwards, it's moved it from level four to level three, which now allows for more research and for medical, to make use of the medical benefits of cannabis. So, you know, that's another What am I trying to say? It's going to force the United States to have to change their perspectives on cannabis as well, because we're supposed to parallel the United Nations Drug Treaty, and it has been changed thanks to the works of Michael. Now, the other thing that impresses me greatly is what's going on in Great Britain, where, I don't know, many of the members of Law Enforcement Action Partnership, formerly Law Enforcement Against Prohibition, have teamed up at the police chief level. They are now trying to source down cannabis, to source down heroin at a cheap rate so they can provide it for free to their citizens to diminish the number of overdose deaths. And I consider that to be just a big icebreaker, a big change in perspective of law enforcement. Your response there, Reverend Sharp?
4: Well, that certainly is moving in the right direction. I'm not familiar with the specifics of the Great Britain response to heroin, but what it does make me think of is the movement now in this country towards finally an approval of a safe consumption site, which will happen in Philadelphia fairly soon. We're on the brink of that there. And of course, there are, I think, at least one underground that we don't know where it is, but it's real here. And you have about 60 such sites all around the world. And we're finally stepping up to emulate that model.
3: Yes, sir. Now, you had on your website, which, by the way, the website is newdrugpolicy.org, but you had one of your more recent ones was talking about when being poor becomes a crime. Tell us a little bit about what was contained in that write-up, please.
4: That's out of our normal concern, because it's not centrally about drug policy, but it seemed to me to be so important as an act itself, namely the elimination of cash bail as individuals are being held prior to in a pre-trial state before they go to trial. What that means, of course, is that if you are poor, you sit in jail awaiting trial. If you are wealthy, you have the capacity to raise bail and therefore not have to sit in jail awaiting your trial. The reason I didn't think of it first in relation to drug policy, but it is related, is in fact one of the stipulations of the bill in Illinois, which I think has a very good chance of passing, namely the ending of cash bail, is that police will not be able to hold people in jail for low-level drug charges, charged offenses for low-level drug possession. So that does tie into the notion of decriminalizing low-level drug possession. So there is a direct tie into drug policy. It's that's the main reason I used it, but I didn't think of it in connection with this broadcast. The other thing, as long as we're on ending money bond or money bail, is that it's easy to understate the degree to which cash bail has contributed to mass incarceration, because on the front

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Bob the clothes on, I ain't gonna figure there no more than that.

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Steve Morse.

Is there anybody out there? Is there anybody up there?

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We'll be here all night long playing a bunch of great songs that just everyone needs to hear.

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It's called Good Morning Little Schoolgirl. Thank you.

0: very much. Thank you. Thank you very much. Here's an album now by Slim Harpo called I Got Love If You Want It, Babe.
1: 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Stick around. We're going to be playing some really hot rockin' music all night long.

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think everybody would buy me. So we all knew it would be. But until I find somebody to put Barbara's clothes on, I ain't gonna figure there no more than me. That's

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We'll be here all night long playing a bunch of great songs that just everyone needs to hear.

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With a little love, I'm trying

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Hello, father. Here I am at Camp Granada. Camp is very entertaining. And they say we'll have some fun if it stops raining. I went hiking with Joe Spivey. He developed poison ivy. You remember.

The last thing I remember, Doc, I started to swerve, and then I saw the Jag slide into the curve. I know I'll never forget that horrible sight. I guess I found out for myself that everyone was right.

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That brings us to the end of another Rockin' Rhino Radio Overnight. We'll see you again tomorrow night.

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0: You just lay back, open your nostril, and here comes the swab. A little farther. Oh, I think we may have gone too far.
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Hi, this is O from Love to Bleed. I live in the KFOI signal, and I wrote this song about being away from my daughter, Mahia, how hard it is.

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1: This is a fight of who belongs and who this administration wants to erase. And we won't let them do that. This victory is not the end. It is not the beginning. But it's a reflection and a pause.
0: The Supreme Court upholds birthright citizenship. President Trump says he'll go to Congress next. We'll speak to Columbia University historian May Nye. Then, in a loss for the civil rights of transgender Americans, the court upholds state bans on trans athletes participating in women and girls sports. We'll get reaction from the ACLU's Chase Strangio. Then the Supreme Court upholds mail-in ballots, but Trump continues to fight for Congress to pass the SAVE Act, which could disenfranchise millions of voters. We'll speak to Mother Jones reporter Ari Berman. And finally, ahead of July 4th, we'll talk about the fight over reparations in Evanston, Illinois, with Howard Law professor Justin Hansford.
2: After the city of Evanston established a reparations commission in 2021 that was one of the most influential around the country, the Donald Trump Department of Justice has sought to kill it. But here on the 250th anniversary of the nation's founding, we know that racial justice actually requires us to repair the injustices of the past.
0: All that and more coming up. Welcome to Democracy Now!, democracynow.org, The War and Peace Report. I'm Amy Goodman. In Venezuela, the confirmed death toll from last week's devastating twin earthquakes is nearing 2,000 people, though that number is expected to soar. On Tuesday, NASA researchers said a review of satellite images along the coast of La Guaira, near this epicenter of the June 24th earthquake, showed more than 58,000 buildings damaged or destroyed. Tens of thousands of people are still missing 1 week after the quake struck, with hopes fading that rescue teams will find remaining survivors trapped in the rubble. The United Nations warns displaced survivors are likely to face hunger and the spread of disease as the quakes have escalated. Venezuela's already dire humanitarian crisis, caused in part by harsh U.S. sanctions. Even before the earthquakes, aid groups estimate nearly 8 million people in Venezuela were already in need of urgent humanitarian support. The World Food Program's appealing for $50 million to provide food assistance to some 500,000 people in Venezuela over the next 3 months. Indirect technical talks between U.S. and Iranian teams got underway in Qatar today after Iran's top negotiator said his nation would not enter further high-level negotiations until the U.S. meets the terms of its memorandum of understanding with Iran. Mohammed Bakar Ghalibaf spoke on Iranian state television.
3: Even now that we are negotiating with America, we are not negotiating with a friend. We are negotiating with an untrustworthy enemy who will definitely take action against us whenever they find the opportunity. In truth, a person can negotiate well only if they are also prepared for war.
0: Ghalibaf added, Iran's guarantee of free passage through the Strait of Hormuz is only valid for 60 days and that Iran would never give up its rights to control the waterway under any circumstances. He called the Strait Iran's greatest instrument of power. Following those remarks, Iran's Navy said a commercial container ship ran aground in shallow waters as it tried to circumvent the normal shipping route through the Strait of Hormuz. Meanwhile, Israeli Defense Minister Israel Katz has threatened to bomb Iran for a third time, despite the Trump administration's apparent efforts at diplomacy. Israeli Prime Minister Benjamin Netanyahu met Tuesday with Israeli soldiers in southern Lebanon, telling his forces they would continue their occupation as long as Hezbollah poses a threat. It was his first visit to Lebanon since Israel invaded its northern neighbor March 2nd. Israeli attacks on Lebanon since then have killed over 4,000 people and have continued despite the U.S. ceasefire with Iran, which requires Israel stop bombing Lebanon and withdraw its forces. In Washington, D.C., the House of Representatives Tuesday rejected a war powers resolution seeking to limit President Trump's authority to involve U.S. forces in Israel's war on Lebanon. The measure was brought by Michigan Congresswoman Rashida Tlaib, the only Palestinian American serving in Congress. It was rejected on a vote of 189 to 235 after 22 Democrats joined most Republicans voting against it. The United Nations is calling on donors to fill a $100 million gap in funding for UNRWA, the UN Agency for Palestinian Refugees. On Tuesday, UN Secretary General Antonio Guterres said millions of Palestinians are at risk due to the shortfall, as well as Israel's massive restrictions on UNRWA's ability to work in the occupied Palestinian territories. This comes as Israeli media is reporting the Trump-created so-called Board of Peace will soon begin managing humanitarian shelters in Gaza. The newspaper Israel Hayom reports the first site will open near Rafah within weeks and will be policed by a multinational force armed with so-called less lethal weapons. The report also stated Israel's military will continue expanding its control beyond the so-called yellow line agreed to in the U.S. brokered October ceasefire. Israel continues to violate the agreement on a daily basis. Republicans controlling the House Rules Committee have refused to allow a floor vote on a bipartisan amendment seeking to block the integration of the U.S. and Israeli militaries. The proposed U.S.-Israel Defense Technology Cooperation Initiative would accelerate U.S.-Israeli technology sharing, co-production of weapon systems and partnerships on the military use of artificial intelligence, biotechnology, and more. An amendment by California Democrat Ro Khanna and Kentucky Republican Thomas Massie would have removed the initiative from the 2027 National Defense Authorization Act. Congressmember Khanna spoke out Tuesday after Republican leaders refused to make the amendment eligible for debate.
4: This is unconscionable. They're not even giving us a vote on the amendment. Thomas and I will continue to fight to make sure we don't compromise American sovereignty.
0: The Supreme Court, in a 6-3 ruling Tuesday, rejected President Trump's attempt to abolish birthright citizenship, a right that's enshrined into the 14th Amendment of the U.S. Constitution. Trump signed an executive order on his first day back in office that declared children born in the U.S. to undocumented people or immigrant parents without permanent status would no longer be granted U.S. citizenship. Conservative Justices John Roberts, Amy Coney Barrett, and Brett Kavanaugh joined the three liberal justices in opposing Trump. Chief Justice Roberts wrote in the decision, quote, citizenship, then and now, was the right to have rights to freely participate in our political community. The framers of the 14th Amendment extended that promise to every freeborn person in this land. We keep that promise today, unquote. Immigrant rights advocates gathered at the steps of the Supreme Court. This is Illinois Democratic Congressmember Delia Ramirez, who's the daughter of Guatemalan immigrants.
5: I am the proud, proud daughter of Maria Elvira Ramirez Guerra, a Guatemalan immigrant who crossed the border pregnant with me. I am a citizen by birthright. I am an American, and every single person in this country, if you're born here, you're an American, period, punto, no exceptions. Am I right?
0: We'll have more on this story after headlines with Columbia University professor, historian May Nye, also a birthright citizen. In another major Supreme Court decision, justices ruled states can prohibit transgender student athletes from competing in women's and girls' sports teams, upholding bans in Idaho and West Virginia. Justices ruled unanimously that the state bans do not violate Title IX, the federal law against sex discrimination in education. They split 6-3 over whether the trans athlete bans are unconstitutional, with the conservative majority finding they do not run afoul of the 14th Amendment's Equal Protection Clause. The ruling was lauded by President Trump, who said on social media, big win. Senior counsel for ACLU's LGBTQ and HIV rights project, Joshua Block, said in a statement, quote, this is a heartbreaking ruling. The reality is that the equality of transgender women and girls takes nothing away from, in fact, promotes the equality of all women and girls. We'll have more on this story with the ACLU's Chase Strangio. In a major ruling on campaign finance, the Supreme Court has struck down a federal law that limited the amount of money that political parties can spend in coordination with a candidate for office in their 6-3 ruling. The court's conservative justices wrote that coordinated expenditure limits violate the First Amendment. In a dissenting opinion, Justice Elena Kagan wrote, quote, "The court ushers back in the same opportunities for quid pro quo corruption that the contribution limits were meant to check," she wrote. This comes as a new report by Public Citizen finds cryptocurrency, artificial intelligence, big tech, and online betting corporations have collectively spent $294 million to influence federal elections in this election cycle. That's more than half the record $517 million that corporations have reported spending so far. In Colorado, 29-year-old Democratic socialist and first-time congressional candidate Milat Quirós has defeated 15-term incumbent Congresswoman Diana DeGette in the first congressional district primary. Quirós appears to have carried more than half of all votes in the three-way race to represent the Denver-based district. She won despite a flood of dark money spent to quash her campaign while supporting DeGette's reelection. That included funds indirectly funneled by the super PAC operated by the American Israel Public Affairs Committee into outside spending groups, including pro-choice majority action. Milat Quirós spoke to his supporters at a raucous victory party Tuesday evening.
6: "We'll not wait to take the fight to Donald Trump and the oligarchy. We will not wait. We will not wait to abolish ICE and pass Medicare. We will not wait to end the genocide in Palestine."
0: Also on Tuesday, Colorado Democratic Senator John Hickenlooper survived a strong primary challenge from progressive state Senator Julie Gonzalez, who was backed by the Democratic Socialists of America. In immigration news, hundreds of thousands of immigrant children facing deportation orders are having to represent themselves in court. That's according to the Vera Institute of Justice and Dropsite News, which looked at federal immigration data that showed more than 400,000 immigrant children have been forced to appear in court without legal representation. In related news, a federal court in Denver, Colorado, is the latest to oppose the Trump administration's efforts to indefinitely imprison immigrants, most of whom have no criminal records without access to a bond hearing. This is at least the fourth time a federal court has rejected Trump's mass detention policy. Advocacy groups have filed a complaint on behalf of dozens of immigrants who were deported from the United States to Ghana and then returned to their countries of origin despite their fears they could face torture or persecution. The complaint was filed with West Africa's top human rights court, accusing Ghana's government of complicity with the Trump administration in deporting the immigrants, some to the countries they had fled to and others left stranded in third countries to which they had no ties. The complaint involves 27 of at least 60 immigrants who've been deported to Ghana since September under Trump's so-called third country agreements. And thousands of people rallied in different regions of South Africa for another round of anti-immigrant demonstrations Tuesday. Vigilante violence against African immigrants has soared across South Africa in recent months, driving many people to flee in fear. Thousands of immigrants, most from Zimbabwe and Malawi, have requested consular support to evacuate South Africa as they're living in constant fear of violent harassment on the streets and attacks on their businesses by xenophobic groups. Among their targets is Princess Aje, who grew up in South Africa since moving from Ghana as a toddler. She's been sleeping on the streets outside a government office in Durban since May when an anti-immigrant mob broke into her hair and beauty salon and looted it.
7: "I was awake because we don't know when they're going to attack us again. They've been here twice, so we don't know when they're going to attack us again. So we can't all sleep. Some people sleep for a few hours. You wake up, we also have to sit and watch. I can't pay my rent in the shop. I can't pay my rent at home. I can't feed my child. I can't feed my family. Everything just went zero. My whole life just went zero."
0: And those are some of the headlines. This is Democracy Now!, democracynow.org, the War and Peace Report. I'm Amy Goodman. We begin today with a landmark Supreme Court ruling rejecting President Trump's attempt to end birthright citizenship. In a 6-3 ruling, the justices upheld birthright citizenship, reaffirming the principle that children born on U.S. soil are American citizens, a right enshrined in the 14th Amendment of the U.S. Constitution. The ruling strikes down President Trump's executive order from his first day back in office last year that declared children born in the U.S. to undocumented people or immigrant parents without permanent residency would no longer be granted U.S. citizenship. Chief Justice Roberts wrote in the decision, quote, citizenship, then and now, was the right to have rights to freely participate in our political community. The framers of the 14th Amendment extended that promise to every free-born person in this land. We keep that promise today, unquote. Conservative Justices John Roberts, Amy Coney Barrett, and Brett Kavanaugh joined the three liberal justices in opposing Trump. But Justice Kavanaugh wrote he would strike down the executive order based on federal law, not the Constitution. In their dissents, conservative justices Clarence Thomas, Neil Gorsuch, and Samuel Alito Jr. called the decision a serious mistake that would open the door to so-called birth tourists. President Trump, who followed the case closely, even attended part of the oral arguments in person, said on social media, quote, the Supreme Court upheld birthright citizenship, which is too bad for our country, but we can easily make it up in Congress through legislation with the support of the president that has now been determined during this process. Congress should start today to work on ending expensive and unfair to our country birthright citizenship. They will have my complete and total support, the president wrote. Well, for more on this momentous decision and long history of struggle over birthright citizenship, we go to Southern Maryland, where we're joined by a birthright citizen, Mei Nye, Lung Family Professor of Asian American Studies and Professor of History at Columbia University, author of several books, including the award-winning Impossible Subjects, Illegal Aliens, and the Making of Modern America. Professor Nye, welcome back to Democracy Now! Start off by talking about the significance of the Supreme Court ruling upholding birthright citizenship.
8: Thank you, Amy, for having me. It's a pleasure to be here. This is a very important ruling. It upholds a constitutional principle that was set in after the Civil War that all persons born in the U.S. are citizens of the U.S. It's extremely important because not only in upholding the Constitution, it puts a brake on President Trump's insane drive against immigrants to drive people out of the country and to deny them any rights while they're here.
0: So talk about exactly what this means for people. You yourself, is that right, a birthright citizen?
8: Yes, my parents are immigrants.
0: So talk about what this means at this point, and President Trump almost not skipping a beat in saying, okay, we'll just go to Congress then.
8: Well, Justice Kavanaugh opened that door for him, unfortunately. What it means right now is that despite all of the decisions and rulings and support for the Supreme Court for his program of mass deportations, ending immigration, ending asylum, ending temporary protective status, all of these measures against immigrants, this would have been the culmination of that campaign to deny birthright citizenship to the children of undocumented and temporary migrants. So it puts a brake on that agenda, and it also avoids, I think, what would be chaos in this country if that were to go into effect.
0: Explain what you mean with Justice Kavanaugh opening the door, and also talk about the House Speaker saying that they would take this up, although, of course, he dismissed Congress once again early yesterday.
8: Well, I think it's extremely unlikely that Congress could even pass such legislation. Maybe they could get some votes in the House where they have not been able to in the past. I don't think it could ever pass the Senate and would have to go through the Supreme Court again to see if it was constitutional. So I think it's a pipe dream, but this is a path that Trump will take to keep the issue alive and to keep fighting and to keep up his rhetoric against immigrants, especially people of color.
0: Professor Nye, you wrote a piece earlier this year for The Economist headlined, America's a Nation of Immigrants with a History of Exclusion. As we go into this 250th anniversary of the birth of the United States, can you talk about that history? What form the exclusion has taken? Are there moments where xenophobia recedes and where it, like this moment today, to say the least, rears its ugly head?
8: You know, all the discussion we're having right now about the 14th Amendment is really important for us to remember, because it is the importance of it is that it broke the tie between citizenship and race. And it laid the possibility, indeed the principle, that America is a multiracial democracy, not just for white people, not just for whites and blacks, but for all people. And that is the legacy of the Civil War and the 14th Amendment. Now, what happened, though, after the ratification of the 14th Amendment is that there were moves in the South to retake the South for white supremacy. And this was, by and large, supported by the Supreme Court in many decisions that eviscerated the meaning of citizenship for the freed black people. And this, as we know, culminated in 1896 with the Plessy decision, which created the legal fiction of separate but equal and enshrined segregation into the Constitution. Now, Wong Kim Ark, the decision that upholds birthright citizenship, is just 2 years after, 3 years after Plessy. So we have to ask what happened in between those two times. And as the Supreme Court eviscerated the 14th Amendment for black people, it also upheld Chinese exclusion laws, laws that refused naturalization to Chinese people, laws that said Chinese could be deported without any due process whatsoever. And so we have simultaneously going on in the Supreme Court an evisceration of black civil rights and a strong exclusionary agenda aimed at Chinese, but actually put into the foundations of our immigration policy, these exclusions are potentially used against all immigrants. So these are part of the long struggle to reinterpret the 14th Amendment so that it mainly serves corporations. You know, we have the emergence of the corporation as a legal person with rights under the 14th Amendment. So people are dropped to the background, and we have the power of business and money now taking over the rights of the 14th Amendment.
0: I want to go to the grandson of Wong Kim Ark, Norman Wong, who celebrated the Supreme Court decision upholding birthright citizenship in San Francisco.
9: Wong Kim Ark's victory ensured that people like me and millions of others would be recognized as fully American, not as outsiders in the country of our birth. His case transformed the 14th Amendment from the words on paper into living promise. Today, that promise is still being tested. Birthright citizenship is not just a legal principle. It's a statement about who we are as a nation. It affirms that America is not defined by bloodlines or exclusion, but shared values and equal rights. This is Wong Kim Ark's legacy. This is my legacy. It is our legacy.
0: As we wrap up, Professor Nye, the significance of who Norman Wong's grandfather was, and as we move into July 4th, as everyone is celebrating history, what that history is all about.
8: You know, Wong Kim Ark, and that statement by his descendant is a wonderful statement about the principle of birthright citizenship. But let's be reminded that why did the Supreme Court uphold birthright citizenship in 1898 at a time when it was rolling back civil rights for Black people? I think one of the things in the ruling of Wong Kim Ark that is important is that they said, if we deny birthright citizenship to Chinese Americans, we deny it to all the Europeans and their descendants in this country. And they had their eye on the fact that immigration was on an uptick from Europe in the 1880s and 1890s, and they wanted to protect those people. Today, we have a very different country, and it's not just Europeans and their children who enjoy birthright citizenship, but the children of all immigrants. And that is a different country today, and that difference is what the president and his administration is trying to attack.
0: May Nai, Lung Family Professor of Asian American Studies, Professor of History at Columbia University, author of a number of books, including Impossible Subjects, Illegal Aliens and the Making of Modern America. Coming up, the Supreme Court upholds state bans on trans athletes in women's and girls sports. We'll speak with the ACLU's Chase Strangio. We'll also talk to Mother Jones reporter Ari Berman about the Supreme Court ruling on mail-in ballots and President Trump's continuing to push for the Save America Act. Stay with us.

0: Small Things by Cassie Velaza. This is Democracy Now!, democracynow.org. I'm Amy Goodman. In another major Supreme Court decision, justices ruled states can prohibit transgender student athletes from competing in women's and girls' sports, upholding bans in Idaho and West Virginia. Justices ruled unanimously the state bans don't violate Title IX, the federal law against sex discrimination in education. They split 6-3 over whether the trans athlete bans are unconstitutional, with the conservative majority finding they do not run afoul of the 14th Amendment's Equal Protection Clause. The ruling was lauded by President Trump, who said on social media, big win. Senior counsel for the ACLU's LGBTQ and HIV rights project, Joshua Block, said in a statement, quote, this is a heartbreaking ruling. The reality is that the equality of transgender women and girls takes nothing away from and, in fact, promotes the equality of all women and girls, unquote. For more, we're joined by Chase Strangio, co-director of the ACLU's LGBTQ and HIV project. In December of 2024, Chase made history as the first openly trans attorney to present oral arguments at the U.S. Supreme Court. He joins us here in New York. Welcome back to Democracy Now!, Chase. Explain these two Supreme Court rulings.
1: Yeah, so I think it's important for people to understand just one big picture point here, which is that we have before the Supreme Court this decision about trans athletes' participation in sports, and the court is making a ruling on both Title IX, which is the federal law that prohibits sex discrimination in education, and the Equal Protection Clause. And of course, this is a precedential legal system. So if the court is offering a constrained reading of these statutory protections and constitutional protections,

0: protection. We have the split in the court, in essence, saying that it doesn't violate the Equal Protection Clause of the 14th Amendment. Again, we're dealing with the 14th Amendment before this court to exclude categorically trans women and girls from women's sports. And that is obviously a devastating ruling, but again, very much cabined to the context of sports.
1: Put this into the broader context of intensifying attacks against the trans community and other decisions by the Supreme Court.
0: Yeah, I mean, I think we have to understand the way in which sports in particular was being used as a way to vilify trans people with two ultimate objectives, both from the Trump administration and from states around the country. The first is that there is an effort that we're seeing escalate to push trans people out of public life, out of our schools, out of our workplaces. And sports was hopefully going to be the wedge that conservatives used for a broad legal ruling that legitimized those efforts. And also, especially from the Trump administration, we're seeing attacks on trans people and as immigrants as part of the administration's central goal of expanding executive power and increasing the legitimacy of the Trump administration's authority over every aspect of our bodily autonomy and everyday life.
1: I want to turn to one of the plaintiffs in the case. This is Becky Pepper Jackson of West Virginia. Speaking when she first filed her lawsuit, at the time she was just 11 years old.
2: I first tried out for a school sport my sixth grade year for cross country. Everyone in my family is runners, so it was nice to get like help from them. I originally wanted to try out for the long distance team because that's what I had known and loved from cross country and running with my family. But my coach told me that if I were to just go for long distance, I wouldn't have made the team because it was much more competitive during track season. So she encouraged me to try shot put and discus, which as it turned out, I really loved. Being able to compete alongside my peers was really fun for me because it taught me teamwork. I made a lot of friends, but most of all, I just had fun, and that's all I wanted to do. When my mom told me about the fact that I wouldn't be able to play the sports that I love, I was devastated. I asked my mom what my options were, and they said that we could talk to the ACLU and Lambda Legal, and that's when we filed our lawsuit with them.
1: Becky Pepper Jackson is now a 15-year-old high school sophomore. She recently won first place in the shot put at the state high school track and field championships and came in fourth in a discus competition in May. The state governor criticized her win, writing on social media, quote, "The state track and field championship confirms the fundamental unfairness of letting boys compete in girls' sports," unquote. Becky Pepper Jackson is believed to be the only person in the entire state the ban applies to. If you can respond to who Becky is and the significance of this and this issue of the focus on going after trans athletes. I heard Illinois Governor Pritzker yesterday saying about the Supreme Court ruling, we have three trans athletes that this affects of over 100,000 athletes.
0: Yeah, we're talking about an incredibly small number of athletes. There is Becky in West Virginia, and there's one athlete in Idaho. So that's two people. And again, Becky was 11 years old when she filed her lawsuit. She transitioned before she ever went through puberty. In 2021, when that lawsuit was filed, the rhetoric was very much about this so-called unfairness was about going through an endogenous, typical male puberty. Well, guess what? Becky never went through that puberty. Becky has all the typical characteristics of someone assigned female at birth, and she was terrible at running. She could not make the team and was told, you should become a thrower. She works hard. She every single day, and here she is being demonized just for trying to participate with her friends.
1: And as we wrap up, can you talk about the other athlete, Lindsay Hickox in Idaho?
0: Lindsay Hickox also, she wanted to play on a club intramural team in college. We're talking about the least competitive context you could imagine, and she just wanted to be a part of her collegiate experience. Both Becky and Lindsay just wanted to be part of teams, and here we are demonizing them when we have serious problems in this country.
1: So where do you go from here, Chase, with your work?
0: We continue to fight. Look, these are devastating rulings from the Supreme Court, both this term and last term. And yet, in the lower courts, we're still achieving important victories that are delaying some of the most egregious harms from the Trump administration's attack on trans people. So in and out of the courtroom, we keep fighting. But we need people to understand that their freedom is bound up in ours. These rulings will affect them, too. And so if we aren't mobilizing together, then we're going to get these constrained interpretations of our civil rights protections. And ultimately, that's going to serve the Trump administration's objectives to ultimately make all of our lives more constrained and less free.
1: Chase Strangio, co-director of the ACLU's LGBTQ and HIV project. In December of 2024, Chase made history by becoming the first openly trans attorney to present oral arguments at the U.S. Supreme Court for United States versus Scrimeti. This is Democracy Now!, democracynow.org. I'm Amy Goodman. And another major Supreme Court ruling this week, justices voted 5-4 to uphold a Mississippi law that allows mail-in ballots to be counted up to 5 days after an election, as long as they're postmarked by Election Day. A ruling overturning the law could have seen hundreds of thousands of voters disenfranchised in future elections due to postal delays or because they live in remote rural locations. A New York Times review of the 2024 election found at least 725,000 such ballots. Chief Justice John Roberts, Justice Amy Coney Barrett joined with the liberal justice to make the majority. The ruling is a blow to President Trump, who sought to limit voting by mail, even though he himself votes by mail, while promoting conspiracy theories about mail-in ballots. Speaking to reporters in the Oval Office Monday, President Trump criticized the court's decision.
3: Well, because of the mail-in ballot ruling, which was a little bit surprising, gives people more time to vote illegally, let's say. But the SAVE Act is even more important, and that's the right. You have to be a citizen of our country. Okay, you have to show you're a citizen of our country, called citizenship. Well, that was a ruling that was, I think it was very detrimental to honest elections.
1: In his dissent, Justice Alito echoed some of President Trump's rhetoric linking mail-in voting with election fraud. He wrote, quote, "Today's decision leaves open opportunities for voter fraud that may further undermine Americans' faith in the integrity of this country's elections. Diverse sources have recognized that mail-in ballots increase the potential for fraud," he said. For more, we're joined by Ari Berman, national voting rights correspondent for Mother Jones. His latest article is headlined in a rare blow to Trump. The Supreme Court just saved mail-in voting for now. Another recent piece, how Democrats can still win the redistricting war by 2028. Ari, welcome back to Democracy Now! Start off with the Supreme Court upholding mail-in voting.
4: Well, hi, Amy. Thank you for having me back on the show. It was a rare victory for voting rights and a rare victory for voting rights against Donald Trump. And basically what the Supreme Court did is it upheld these grace periods for mail ballots so that if your ballot is postmarked by Election Day, it can be counted, in the case of Mississippi, up to 5 days earlier. The laws vary in different states. But just to contradict what President Trump said, it's not delaying the election. The election is still taking place on Election Day. It's just giving people more time for their votes to be counted if there are things like postal delays, which we saw in 2020. And so it was a big deal because a ruling the other way could have disenfranchised hundreds of thousands of voters and injected chaos into the midterms. And so that's not going to happen now. It was still very disturbing, however, to hear Justice Alito and four of the conservative justices really echo a lot of Trump's lies about mail voting and claim that mail voting leads to voter fraud, which every study shows it does not. And so even though this was a victory for voting rights, my fear is that this is going to embolden Republicans to double down on their efforts to try to get rid of mail voting, including the Save America Act, Trump's a sweeping voter suppression bill, which he seems desperate to go to any lengths to try to pass.
1: I mean, Oregon votes completely by mail. Is that right, Ari?
4: Yeah, Oregon votes completely by mail. Washington votes completely by mail. California uses mail voting in large numbers. Lots of Republican-controlled states use mail voting in large numbers. Alaska, for example, Utah, for example. There's study after study after study that shows that mail voting is safe and secure. And a lot of Republicans use mail voting in places like Florida, in places like Arizona. Trump himself has voted by mail most recently in a special election in the spring. And so basically, smart Republican strategists don't want to end mail voting. But the fact is that President Trump is obsessed with this issue. He blames mail voting for the reason why he lost in 2020, even though that's not actually why he lost. And so mail voting is just one of a number of different options that people have to vote. You can vote by mail. You can vote early. If you still want to vote the traditional way, you can vote in person on election day. And giving voters those options is what leads to increased voter turnout. There's no evidence of voter fraud from mail voting. And it's really just unfortunate that not just the president, but justices on the Supreme Court are now echoing so many of these MAGA lies about mail voting.
1: In the wake of the court's ruling, President Trump again pushed for the passage of the SAVE Act. He posted on social media, quote, "There's only one reason to oppose cheating," he said. And he goes on to say, "In a time when there is a powerful communist movement taking place in our country, one more dangerous in World War I, World War II, Pearl Harbor, September 11th, all Democrats and our five Republican Senate holdouts must vote to save our country," he said. He has also called passing the SAVE Act a national emergency. Of course, what he's talking about in what is more dangerous than 9/11 and World War I and World War II and Pearl Harbor are democratic socialists winning in this country. But can you explain what the SAVE Act is, even as Speaker Johnson just dismissed the House of Representatives?
4: Yeah, so the entire SAVE Act is predicated on a lie, which is that there's widespread voter fraud in elections, which there is not, and specifically that non-citizens are voting in large numbers in elections, which is demonstrably untrue. And so the entire thing is based on a lie, but it would do a number of things. It would not just require a voter ID to cast a ballot, which 21 million Americans don't have a current driver's license, but it would require, for example, proof of citizenship to register to vote. So you'd have to have a passport or a birth certificate to be able to register to vote. These are things that people don't carry around with them on a regular basis. It would make voter registration much more difficult. You'd have to register to vote at an elections office, which means that you could no longer register to vote online or by mail or at the DMV or all the places that people normally register. It has been expanded to essentially end mail-in voting, which would disenfranchise millions of voters. So it really is a MAGA fever dream of all the worst things that President Trump wants to do on voting in one bill. And I think there's a reason why it hasn't passed even a Republican-controlled Congress, because even a number of Republicans believe this goes too far. And by the way, it would hurt a lot of Republican constituencies as well. Rural voters, voters who vote by mail, voters who have changed their names and their birth certificate is different than their other documents. They could all be disenfranchised as well. So this bill is predicated on a lie, but it would disenfranchise tens of millions of voters if it became law.
1: In a major ruling on campaign finance, as we wrap up, Ari, the Supreme Court struck down a federal law that limited the amount of money that political parties can spend in coordination with a candidate for office. It was a 6-3 ruling. The court's conservatives wrote, "Coordinated expenditure limits violate the First Amendment." But Justice Elena Kagan wrote, "The court ushers back in the same opportunities for quid pro quo corruption that the contribution limits were meant to check," unquote. This comes as a new report by Public Citizen finds cryptocurrency, artificial intelligence, big tech, and online betting corporations have collectively spent nearly $300 million to influence federal elections in this election cycle alone. Ari.
4: Well, what it means is it's a continuation of the Citizens United decision from 2010 that gave billionaires far more power to spend unlimited sums in money. And the cost of campaigns has skyrocketed since then. And this is going to give billionaires even more influence in the political process, because now they're going to be able to give money directly to parties. They can give a lot more to parties than they can give to candidates. And that money is going to be routed back in support of candidates. And so if you're a billionaire that wants to have a big impact, you not only can give to a super PAC now, you can give millions of dollars to a political party, and that's essentially going to support candidates. Whereas before, there were limits on how candidates could coordinate with these parties. And so more dark money is going to flood the system. More billionaire money is going to flood the system. This is another way that the Supreme Court has put its thumb on the scale to help Republicans in the midterms, because Republicans have more money in these party committees than Democrats do right now. And they said this violates the First Amendment, but what's going to happen is it's going to lead to more outright corruption. If you're an Elon Musk, for example, that wants to have influence on an administration, you're now going to have another avenue in which you can donate tens of millions of dollars, and that's going to now directly support political candidates. And so it's just another distressing example of how the Supreme Court has flooded the system with more billionaire dark money.
1: Ari Berman, national voting rights correspondent for Mother Jones, will link to your pieces, among them in a rare blow to Trump. The Supreme Court just saved mail-in voting for now. Coming up on this 250th anniversary of the United States, we talk about the fight over reparations in Evanston, Illinois, and how that fits into this look back at history. We'll speak to Howard Law professor Justin Hansford. Stay with us.

0: I Fly by the late, great pianist and composer Randy Weston. To see his music, listen to it, and watch our interview, you can go to democracynow.org. This is Democracy Now! I'm Amy Goodman. The Department of Justice is attempting to sabotage a major victory for reparative justice in Evanston, Illinois, that compensates victims of historic housing discrimination. In 2021, the Evanston City Council agreed to pay Black residents and their descendants reparations up to $25,000 for property down payments, mortgages, and other related fees, making it the first U.S. city to adopt such a measure. For decades, Black residents of Evanston were subjected to redlining and other forms of housing discrimination, which prevented them from obtaining bank loans to purchase property. The reparations program is being funded through donations and revenue from a local tax on recreational marijuana sales. But last month, the Trump administration joined a lawsuit filed by the conservative advocacy group Judicial Watch, attempting to halt the program, claiming its race-based criteria are unconstitutional. Assistant Attorney General Harmeet Dhillon of the Department of Justice's Civil Rights Division said in a statement, quote, "There are sound ways for a city to remedy past discrimination or direct resources to its most vulnerable citizens and neighborhoods. Simply handing out money based on race, however, is not the answer. It's race discrimination, pure and simple, and it's illegal," he said. Defenders of Evanston's reparations program are fighting back. And ahead of the 250th anniversary of the founding of the United States, racial justice advocates are looking at Evanston as an opportunity to redress historical grievances. For more, we go to Bethesda, Maryland, where we're joined by Justin Hansford, Howard University law professor, scholar, activist, founding director of the Ogletree Reparative Bar Association. He's been on the front lines of the legal battle for reparations as the author of Jailing a Rainbow, The Unjust Trial and Conviction of Marcus Garvey. Professor Hansford, welcome back to Democracy Now! Put what's happening in Evanston in the context of this 250th anniversary of the United States.
1: Sure. Happy to be here, Amy. Well, what's happening in Evanston right now is a trend sweeping the country. We have over 20 cities, five states, California, New York, Illinois, Maryland, Washington, Massachusetts is on the rise. Cities and states around the country starting to explore the concept of reparative justice. And that includes looking at the sweep of history in their city, in their town, in their state, and trying to find a way to make things right and pursue racial justice. Here in Evanston, we saw one of the more groundbreaking examples of that. We had a city that did the research and did an investigation, found itself guilty of engaging in redlining, zoning, deed restrictions that confined Black residents from 1919 to 1969 in just one part of the town, ultimately resulting in them being dispossessed from opportunities to gain equity and build wealth throughout half of the 20th century. And so the city decided to create a program to provide redress for those people to the tune of $25,000 for direct descendants. And now the Department of Justice is seeking to intervene in a lawsuit that wants to stop people from making things right in that city.
0: And how do you respond to Assistant Attorney General Harmeet Dhillon of the Department of Justice's Civil Rights Division? She said there are sound ways for a city to remedy past discrimination. This isn't one of them, essentially.
1: Right. Well, it's a misreading of the record. She implies that people are just giving out reparations on the grounds of race. But we saw here that there was a report done, an impact study that actually we at the Howard University Thurgood Marshall Center helped to produce, that showed specifically in detail that this was a intentional campaign that the city was involved in. And the city admitted to those facts. And the city itself is tying very specifically a remedy to the harms that it found in that report. And if you look at, you know, Students for Fair Admissions against Harvard, the 2023 Supreme Court case, even though that case sought to end diversity programs, it very explicitly said that you can seek to remedy past harms if you detail the specific harms in a report that allows you to narrowly tailor the remedy to those harms. So what we're seeing here is another situation where the 14th Amendment and the Fair Housing Act, which is what the government is using to try to say that this this program is illegal and unconstitutional, these things that were part of the effort to reconstruct our country after the Civil War, some of the greatest racial justice tools in our 250-year history in the United States, are being used as a sword against us. What was designed to shield people from racial injustice is now being used as a weapon. So it's a terrible way to bring in the 250th anniversary.
0: Robin Ruth Simmons, who spearheaded Evanston's reparations program and now chairs the Evanston Reparations Committee, criticized the Trump administration efforts, saying, quote, "This lawsuit is designed to intimidate and discourage other communities that are beginning their process of reparations inspired by what Evanston has done." Simmons added Trump's lawsuit is, quote, "an attack on the revived hope that Black communities have felt having a path through a hyper-local process to reparations," unquote. In 2021, Democracy Now! Spoke to Robin Ruth Simmons, who was then an Evanston City Council member. She explained what Evanston achieved for Black residents impacted by historic housing discrimination.
2: What we passed on this last Monday was the first disbursement or the first remedy, which is going to be in the form of a housing remedy, $25,000 direct benefits to eligible Black residents for home equity, home wealth, acquisition or purchase, any type of improvement, but something that will build wealth through home equity. And I have to say that in 2002, under the leadership of Judge Lionel Jean Baptiste, who was the second ward alderman at the time, our city passed a resolution in support of H.R. 40. So we've been working towards this for some time in Evanston.
0: So that's Robin Ruth Simmons. And Professor Hansford, if you can also put this in the context of President Trump at this point refusing to sign off on a bipartisan housing bill, since housing is such a critical issue for people across this country. Now, that is different from what's happening in Evanston. At least at this point, he is.
1: Right. Well, you know, it's all connected because we know that throughout the 20th century and into the 21st century, housing has been the primary way that families have built wealth. And we are in a country where there is a 10 times as much wealth in the white community as there is in the Black community. And that's not there through luck or hard work or through intelligence. But that gap is a result primarily of this type of dispossession on the grounds of housing. And you have stories of Evanston, like the stories of Lewis Weathers, who is a Korean War veteran who came back in 1959 ready to buy a home for his family, but was forced into this contract that ensured that he would never actually own his home, never actually build equity, never ever have an opportunity to build wealth. And now this program is allowing his son to inherit at least some type of remedy, where the son might have inherited a home, equity, been able to help build generational wealth. Now there is an effort, at least by the city, to make things right for that family. And that's just an example of what could be happening and will be happening all across the country. And I just want to just add really quickly that what Robin Ruth Simmons said, and we feel that she is essentially the one of the leaders of this reparations movement, the Rosa Parks, if you will, of this movement. The effort to bring a lawsuit to stop this particular program is meant to send a message to programs in cities and states around the country that this is something that is dangerous or illegal, I want to send a message to also and say that we have your back. At the Ogletree Reparations Bar Association, we are fighting back. We're building an army of lawyers to fight these battles. And we want to make sure that everyone knows that it is constitutional to pursue reparations in the United States under the U.S. Constitution.
0: I want to go back again a few years to 2021, when we spoke to the actor and activist Danny Glover, who served on the National African American Reparations Commission. In 2019, he testified before the House of Representatives in favor of reparations. This is Danny commenting on the reparations effort in Evanston.
3: I mean, we can't tell you how. I mean, there's no way to express how significant this is. It's part of this, the multiplicity of expressions by local communities. I mean, and we talk about this on a local level. Imagine how that resonates beyond Evanston, Illinois. Imagine the kind of discourse that happens, the discussions in community by ordinary citizens about reparation.
0: So that's the legendary actor Danny Glover. It's just been revealed today publicly on the Today Show that he's been living with Alzheimer's for a number of years. For people to see all our interviews with Danny, you can go to democracynow.org. But Professor Hansford, if you can comment on what he says, and as we wrap up in this last minute, to also put it in a global perspective, Ghana has recently introduced a UN resolution calling for reparations throughout the diaspora for the legacies of the transatlantic slave trade.
1: That's correct, Amy. And that resolution received over 123 yes votes in support of the reparations movement. 50-some-odd countries stood to the side, and only three countries voted no, those countries being the U.S., Israel, and Argentina. So what we're seeing right now is a global consensus that this is the right thing to do. And when reparations for many years has been seen as some sort of marginal, radical program, the truth of the matter is, when you look at the world, what is radical is the effort to try to fight these programs, to try to turn back the clock, and to try to ignore the inevitability of history. And I actually, in addition to what Danny Glover said, I want to also assert that I believe that reparations is what justice will look like in the 21st century all across the world, because it is it's a way to redefine for our people what it means to do the right thing. It's a way to provide deterrence in a world that is in desperate need of it, and we need to move forward with this program expeditiously.
0: Justin Hansford, Howard University law professor on the front lines of the legal battle for reparations.

0: Hello and welcome to Background Briefing, available 24/7 at backgroundbriefing.org. I'm Ian Masters, and today we'll examine a number of stories and issues in the news. We'll begin with today's 6-3 Supreme Court ruling upholding birthright citizenship under the 14th Amendment based on the 1898 landmark ruling in U.S. versus Wong Kim Ark, who was born in San Francisco, but upon returning from a trip to China, was denied entry under the Chinese Exclusion Act. Joining us is Mei Nai, Professor of History and Lung Family Professor of Asian American Studies at Columbia University, a legal and political historian interested in questions of immigration, citizenship, and nationalism. She's the author of Impossible Subjects, Illegal Aliens and the Making of Modern America, and her latest book is The Chinese Question, The Gold Rushes and Global Politics. Then we'll look into Trump's claim that there are no limits to his power and he is more powerful than the mass murderers he admires, Hitler, Stalin, Mao, Genghis Khan, and Napoleon. Joining us is James Zirin, a former federal prosecutor in the Southern District of New York and the host of the critically acclaimed television talk show Conversations with Jim Zirin, which airs on PBS. He's the author of Supremely Partisan, How Raw Politics Tips the Scales in the United States Supreme Court, and Plaintiff-in-Chief, a Portrait of Donald Trump in 3,500 Lawsuits. He's a contributing editor at the Washington Monthly, where his latest article we will discuss is Trump Wants to Join the List of Bloodthirsty Dictators He Calls Great Men. Then finally, we'll assess how Trump's malignant narcissism has been supercharged by becoming president for a second time without any adult supervision restraining him, to the point his megalomania knows no bounds. But as reality intrudes, will he become more dangerous as he becomes more delusional? Joining us is Dr. Henry Abraham, who has served as the unit chief of the Westboro State Hospital, director of psychiatric research at St. Elizabeth's Hospital in Boston, has also served as a consultant to the National Academy of Sciences and as advisor for several revisions of the Diagnostic Manual of the American Psychiatric Association, a member of Physicians for Social Responsibility and the International Physicians for the Prevention of Nuclear War. He shares in the award of the Nobel Peace Prize and is a signatory to an open letter from leading mental health professionals, a statement of medical concern about the President of the United States. And joining us now is Mei Nai, Professor of History and the Lung Family Professor of Asian American Studies at Columbia University. And her latest book is The Chinese Question, The Gold Rushes and Global Politics. Welcome to Background Briefing, Mei Nai.
1: Nice to be with you again, Ian.
0: Well, thanks for joining us. And today, this 6-3 ruling came down from the Supreme Court upholding birthright citizenship under the 14th Amendment based on the 1898 landmark ruling in U.S. versus Wong Kim Ark, who was born in San Francisco, but upon returning from a trip to China, was denied entry under the Chinese Exclusion Act. And you're an historian of American immigration law, and the one thing that seems to be the through line here is cruelty over compassion. And now we have a head of DHS, a former Senator Mark Wayne Mullen, who proudly is telling us how he did a happy dance when Iran lost in the World Cup. And this is the team that he keeps preventing from staying in the United States. They have to go back to Mexico and come over here to play games. I mean, how stupid is that, May, to insult a whole nation in terms of the Iranian soccer team? They're not the same as those dreadful government, those murdering mullahs. You would think that somebody would understand that what's happening with all these nations coming to the United States in playing this sport and showing this incredible diversity and multiculturalism, that this would be something to celebrate, not to insult your guests. I know this is not exactly what I was planning on on talking with you about, but I feel I have to get it off my chest.
1: Well, this administration is no stranger to hating the rest of the world. So it's not surprising at all that they would insult and try to exclude, you know, national teams during the World Cup. It's just another incident in their long, long playbook.
0: So one of the stories that you've uncovered or you have caught my attention was this, I guess he was one of the, in the 1950s, was the head of immigration and naturalization, General Joseph Swing. So tell us about him. In other words, we saw what happened in Minneapolis. We saw American citizens gunned down, murdered mercilessly in the streets of Minneapolis. But that's not necessarily an aberration, because this general seemed to take pleasure in rounding up what he called wetbacks and sending them back to perish in the deserts of northern Mexico.
1: President Trump is very fond of citing General Swing for his so-called Operation Wetback, which summarily deported over a million, mostly Mexican farm workers in the border area in the mid-1950s. And so Trump has cited him as a precedent for mass deportations. Now, what they never tell you is that that was not, well, it was cruel, of course. It was cruel and heartless and done for political reasons, just like Trump's interests lie in the same. But what he doesn't tell you is that the campaign only lasted for about a year, and they could not sustain it. And it was really a big publicity stunt. And after about a year, the number of removals went back down, and it kept going down, because the deal that they made with the growers was that they would let so-called wetbacks or so-called illegal migrants come in, and they would legalize them to be legal farm workers. So that's the other thing that Trump has hidden up his sleeve, I think, is a kind of workaround. He'll deport as many people as he can, but then he'll make, you know, deals with the agricultural industry, for example, to give temporary visas to farm workers. So this is all part of a complex song and dance that they're involved in.
0: Well, he's making a deal with the Wisconsin dairy farmers, isn't he?
1: Yeah, yeah. So, you know, they talk about how they're going to remove or deport 10 million people, 13 million people. The most recent number they floated out was 160 million people, which is about half the population of the United States. So it's just pandering to the right wing and the white supremacist base that they have. They cannot deport that many people. They don't have the capacity to do that, but they can deport a lot of people and inflict cruelty and divide families, put people in detention centers or like concentration camps. So they can do a lot of harm, but at the same time, they don't want the economy to tank. And so they'll also make side deals to, you know, bring in people or legalize people in certain industries so that work can continue. So what they do then is that they terrorize everybody. Even if they don't deport everybody, they will certainly terrorize everybody because, you know, you could be next.
0: So do you think that Trump and Miller, Stephen Miller, the dark whisperer, they sort of share this cruelty? They both celebrate it? In other words, it's not just Miller whispering dark thoughts in Trump's ear. Trump's predisposed to this kind of cruelty, because some time back I spoke with Miles Taylor, who was the chief of staff to the first head of Homeland Security in Trump's first term, Kirstjen Nielsen, and he was in on these meetings in the Oval Office when Trump talked about putting razor blades on the tops of the walls so that the Mexicans would cut their hands, and asking his chief of staff, General Kelly, to have the Marines shoot pregnant Mexican women in the legs when they tried to cross the Rio Grande.
1: Well, we've known that Trump is a racist. He's been a racist for his entire adult life and political career. You know, it goes way, way back, and he's unabashed about it. And he's just gotten more and more cruel in his rhetoric and his actions, his proposals. So this is no accident. And He's found a compadre in Stephen Miller, who is also a diehard white supremacist. And Miller's agenda is to get rid of all the immigrants in the United States, especially the people of color.
0: So they must be feeling upset today about the Supreme Court decision on birthright citizenship.
1: Well, of course, yes. Yeah, well, it's a very important decision. It's extremely important because it puts a brake on this war against immigrants that they have been unfolding, and that the Supreme Court has, for the most part, upheld all the attacks on immigrants. So it puts a brake on that, and it's very important because it upholds, as a matter of constitutional principle, that all persons born in the United States are citizens of the United States. And that is very, very important.
0: Well, but you've still got three of them, right? Alito, Thomas, and Gorsuch.
1: Yeah.
0: They voted with
1: Kavanaugh
0: Trump.
1: was a hat, right? And Kavanaugh voted with the majority because he said the executive order, Trump's executive order, canceling birthright citizenship, violated the statute on citizenship, but he said it was not a violation of the Constitution. So he left the door open and he called on Congress, actually. He said Congress can pass a law that would prohibit birthright citizenship to the children of undocumented migrants and temporary visitors without violating the 14th Amendment. So what this is their next step is to try to use legislation to accomplish what they could not accomplish today.
0: So Kavanaugh basically showed them the roadmap,
1: Yeah,
0: the
1: and
0: House.
1: Alito, right. Alito did also, yes.
0: Right. So Mikey Johnson has been told how he can. Fortunately, he doesn't have much of a majority, but the
1: Yeah,
0: executive
1: I don't
0: order.
1: think it can.
0: I was going to say
1: Yeah, I don't
0: the.
1: think it can pass, yeah.
0: Right, but the executive order was worth noting that Trump's effort to ban birthright citizenship, that was the first thing he did on the first day in office in this second
1: That's
0: term.
1: right. That's right. That's right. The very first thing. Very first thing. And Trump is very fond of executive orders because it means he doesn't have to get involved in legislation, right? Which is messy. It involves compromise and negotiation. It's a long game. He wants to just issue rulings by fiat. And now they're going to have to go back to the Congress to try to get this done. I think he's got more sympathy there than, say, 25, 30 years ago. I mean, this is a long-standing effort by right-wingers in the Congress to introduce bills canceling birthright citizenship for undocumented migrants' children. This is not new. This was spearheaded by John Eastman, who we know from January 6 shenanigans, right? So it's always been considered a lunatic fringe. And a crazy idea that has never gotten anywhere in the House. Maybe they could eke out something in the House this time. It's like a different landscape, but I don't think it could ever pass the Senate. So I don't think we're going to see that happen.
0: But the loony right has moved right into the Oval Office, right?
1: Exactly.
0: And
1: Well, and they have more supporters in Congress. The House will do, most of them will do what Trump wants.
0: but do you think that Trump's overt racism, and I mentioned Mark Wandmullen's attacks on the Iranian soccer team and during the World Cup, a lot of people are watching the World Cup and it really is a celebration of diversity, and it's all about. I mean, the one of the stars of the American soccer team is somebody that was born here. He's a beneficiary of birthright citizenship. His
1: That's
0: mother
1: right.
0: was pregnant. She's about to go back to Nigeria, and then she was too pregnant to fly. And he gets born here. And had this decision gone the other way, he would be deported, right?
1: Well, no, it's not retroactive,
0: Oh,
1: but
0: it's not retroactive. Okay.
1: potentially, yes.
0: Right. But I mean, I'm saying that what we're witnessing here, a lot of the people we're watching in these soccer games are immigrants,
1: And, of course.
0: And even most of the American team looks like sons of immigrants. And
1: exactly.
0: And yet, why are these people still? I mean, do you think that the country's turning away from the kind of celebration of hatred that accompanied Trump and MAGA? Is it possible they've just gone too far, killing people in the streets of Minneapolis?
1: Well, they have certainly gone too far. But let me say this, you know, it was never a majority of people who believed all this racist stuff. MAGA was always a minority, a very vocal one, and a very motivated one. And Trump's approvals have gone down even among, you know, his supporters. So the majority of Americans do not subscribe to this outright racism. The majority of Americans actually think immigration is a good thing. But you wouldn't know that with all the noise that comes out of the White House and the MAGA rallies and et cetera. But I do think you have a point, Ian. I think Trump has gone too far. And it's just all around incompetence. You know, the reflecting pool debacle is a perfect metaphor for his entire administration. Incompetent, grift, disregard for the public. You know, it's just too much. And he doesn't have the support that he did a year ago, 2 years ago. So we'll see what happens in November. But here's the thing that's important to note. Why do they hate birthright citizenship so much? It's all about voting. In my view, if you're a citizen, you have the right to vote. And you have the right to hold office. And you have the right not to be banished from the country. So all the things that they have done and are still trying to do of getting rid of immigrants, especially brown people, all of that is undermined by birthright citizenship, right? They can remove all these people, but if their children are citizens, they can vote. And that is the number that they have seen, the writing on the wall, for several decades, really. And the whole aim of much of this, you know, is on two levels. At one level, it's this crass racism. They just hate people of color. They think this is a white man's country, and it's also a man's country. So that is their white supremacist, misogynist worldview. But at another level, it's very political. They don't want voters. You know, Hispanics are now nearly 20% of the population, and half of them are citizens. Half. And their children, even those born to citizens, as well as children born to undocumented immigrants, they are citizens. And so this is the demographic tidal wave that they're trying to stop through both deportations and through canceling birthright citizenship.
0: So just in closing, of course, the birthright citizenship case, at least the Supreme Court recognized the 14th Amendment and didn't do anything insane and radical, even though three of them wanted to go that way. And Kavanaugh's left the door open for another bite of the apple with the Congress. But still, we shouldn't forget the cruelty that happened just the other day in the Supreme Court's ruling, stopping desperate people seeking asylum at the border, and also kicking out Syrian and Haitians who are here under protective status.
1: That's right. That's right. So that war on immigrants continues.
0: Well, Maynard, I thank you very much for joining us here today.
1: Thank you for having me.
0: And again, I've been speaking with Maynard, who's Professor of History and the Long Family Professor of Asian American Studies at Columbia University, a legal and political historian interested in questions of immigration, citizenship, and nationalism. She's the author of Impossible Subjects, Illegal Aliens and the Making of Modern America, and her latest book is The Chinese Question, The Gold Rushes and Global Politics. We're going to take a brief station break. We're back looking into Trump's claim that there are no limits to his power and that he's more powerful than the mass murderers he admires, Hitler, Stalin, Mao, Genghis Khan, and Napoleon.

0: Welcome back. I'm Ian Masters, and this is Background Briefing, available 24/7 at backgroundbriefing.org. And joining us now, James Zirin, a former federal prosecutor in the Southern District of New York and the host of the critically acclaimed television talk show Conversations with Jim Zirin, which airs on PBS. He's the author of Supremely Partisan, How Raw Politics Tips the Scale in the United States Supreme Court, and Plaintiff in Chief, A Portrait of Donald Trump in 3,500 Lawsuits. And he's a contributing editor at the Washington Monthly. And his latest article at The Hill is, Trump wants to join the list of bloodthirsty dictators he calls great men. Welcome to Background Briefing, Jim Zirin.
1: Wonderful to be with you, Ian.
0: Well, thanks for joining us, Jim. And as you point out in your article, Trump recently declared on Axios that there are no limits to his power except, as he said, my own personal morality. And of course, this is a man totally immoral, disreputable, indecent, and immoral. And that's a short list of his qualities. So why I'm struck by your article is that ever since I saw these two authors of this new book, Regime Change, and New York Times reporters, I couldn't believe what they said in their sit-down with Trump. The only time they got to interview him, they sit down to interview him, and he pulls out this piece of paper and says it's from a highly regarded historian. It turns out to be the golfer Gary Player's caddy, and he lists all of these bloodthirsty dictators, and he's the most powerful man in history and in this pantheon of mass murderers. And you've obviously been struck by it, too. What does it say about the President of the United States?
1: I think he's totally delusional. I was absolutely astonished that any President of the United States would compare himself to Attila the Hun or Adolf Hitler or Joseph Stalin or Genghis Khan, who murdered millions of people. And that's exactly what he did. It was the only thing that came to my mind was Shakespeare's sonnet, "Shall I compare thee to a summer's day? Shall I compare thee to a bloodthirsty murderer?" And why he would say it, who knows? He said many delusional things in the past, but this one absolutely takes the cake.
0: So So apparently his ex-wife, Ivana, said that he kept a copy of Hitler's Mein Kampf as his bedside reading. Said, what does this reveal about this guy? Doesn't it reveal that we always wonder about why he loves dictators like Putin, but there's no mystery now. If that's how he sees himself and that's where he sees himself in the historical context.
1: Well, he has a will to power. It's grown worse by his delusion that he won the war with Iran, which he in fact lost. The authors of the book said that he came back after making the peace with the Iranians, and he was worse than ever. And he was raving and ranting about his unlimited power. Now, of course, we know he doesn't have unlimited power under the Constitution. But the Supreme Court just today came down with a decision saying he has lots and lots of power. And it's astonishing how he's abusing it and how he's exercising it. And there are many notable examples.
0: So you're referring to yesterday's ruling that came down where the executive branch or the president, in terms of the unitary executive theory, now can basically fire anybody, whether it's the head of the SEC or the Commodities Future Trading Commission or any government department. And this is, they undid a 90-plus-year-old law that allows the Congress the prerogative of appointing heads of important government agencies who have oversight. So that was a gift from the Supreme Court, upon which, of course, they had already given him total immunity. So doesn't that mean that this guy, who's out to make as much money out of his presidency as he can basically now fire the head of the SEC if he doesn't like him and put in a crony? Not that he's already put cronies in all these important positions. I mean, what are these justices on the Supreme Court thinking?
1: Well, thinking that in their view of the Constitution, and this is the conservative majority, the president is granted an awful lot of power. But that power is subject to checks and balances. One example might be the Appropriations Clause. The Congress has the power of the purse, and only they can appropriate funds, which he is then supposed to disperse in accordance with the congressional mandate. Of course, he hasn't done that. There's the most recent article in The Atlantic shows he's taken money from the national parks and used it for the walkway near the White House, where he proclaims that he, in effect, is the greatest president, along with George Washington, the first president. And he trashes Obama, trashes Biden, and he calls Obama Barack Hussein Obama. He trashes Biden again, as Sleepy Joe, all the old epithets that he's been hurling at them now for years. It's almost an obsession with him to rubbish his predecessors in the Democratic Party, and also to aggrandize himself. And that's the mentality you're dealing with.
0: But why would the Supreme Court give this particular president even more power than he had? They gave him total immunity from anything he does while he's in office. And then on top of that, they...
1: Not anything, but only official acts.
0: Official acts, yes. But now he's got power to basically choose and fire at whim anybody that is in charge of any government agency or department.
1: Well, this is a very dangerous ruling because it's not just the SEC. You have a lot of independent agencies that Congress created and intended to be independent of political considerations. And those agencies might deal with the environment. They may deal with health. They may deal with science. They may deal with other areas that involve a great deal of technical expertise. So the Supreme Court says he has the power to appoint the head of that agency, who could be a political crony and a very unwise choice, who has no expertise in the science. And then if he doesn't like what that person is doing, he could fire him. Or he could appoint someone who has expertise, and if he doesn't like what he's doing, he could fire him as well, for no reason, just for political reasons.
0: Right, but we saw at the State of the Union where he shook hands with John Roberts and the other Supreme Court justices and more or less said, you're doing a good job, but pat him on the back for basically serving his interests.
1: Well, I'm not sure that he would be so affable today because of the birthright citizenship case where they ruled against him and invalidated his executive order, and also the affirmance of the libel judgment against him by E. Jean Carroll. So they're not in the tank totally for Trump. They just have a view of government that's strikes me as being quite odd in light of the way our constitutional system has developed.
0: But it's as though they don't read the newspapers, they don't follow the news, they don't recognize how Trump is different from all American presidents. He doesn't believe in democracy. Surely they know he attempted a coup back on January the 6th of 2021, and that he's doing everything he can to stay in power. He's making tons of money and monetizing the presidency. I could go on. Don't they know who this guy is? Or are they blind to who he is? Or you say they're not in the tank, but you couldn't give power to a more dangerous, disreputable person.
1: Well, it's very dangerous if scientific research is politicized, if NIH grants are politicized, and if they

0: decisions on the law and the future, and they don't take into account who happens to be the president that they're giving enormous powers to?
1: Well, the Supreme Court is a political court, and it's based on their view of the law, and their interpretations of the law, as I said in my book, are supremely partisan. They come from sources that have nothing to do with the Constitution and have nothing to do with cases that have been recently decided. This case on firing an employee of an administrative agency is contrary to a judicial precedent that's 90 years old. But so there's no deference being paid to past decisions, just as there wasn't in Roe v. Wade. And instead, they're kind of making the law as they go along. Now, liberal justices have been criticized for judicial legislation and making their own law. Roosevelt criticized conservative justices for judicial legislation. But you're watching judicial legislation in front of you. But never before has there been such a judicial healing benediction for outsized executive power, exhibited by the President of the United States.
0: So here's a president who admires all of these great murders in history. And as you point out, Attila the Hun killed more than 160,000 people. Genghis Khan, between 40 and 60 million people. Napoleon, over 6 million. Joseph Stalin, over 20 million. Mao, about 30 million. Hitler, 17 million, including 6 million Jews murdered in the death camps. This is who Trump admires, and he feels he's even more powerful than them. So he's got the nuclear codes. He could kill more people than all of those despots in history combined.
1: Well, that's probably right, except look what he did in Iran, where he had a chance to use the amazing military power of the United States, superior to that of anyone in the world. He decided not to do so because of political pressure, and he probably in balance never should have done it to begin with, but once he did it, the way he waged the war was inconsistent and untenable, and defeat was almost a certainty, and we wind up with the Strait of Hormuz controlled by the Iranians, who are going to get a lot of money out of this, going to be able to charge tolls and fees, which they never charged before, and they're going to be allowed to develop their nuclear program, which we perhaps damaged, but certainly didn't destroy.
0: So, and meanwhile, of course, he's building all of these monuments to himself. Do you think he understands what a disaster this fair that he's put on the mall? And that I'm assuming that the 4th of July, the 250th birthday of this country coming up on Saturday, will be just as much of a debacle as his fair that he's putting on the mall and his reflecting pool with the green water. And at the same time, he wants to put his face on everything. He wants to put his face on the $250 bill. Build the Arc de Triomphe. He spends all his time talking about his ballroom. He's already apparently tearing up the White House lawns. We don't know what he plans there. So this is a president running amok with monuments to himself. At the same time, he's becoming more and more of a joke. Do you think reality is going to intrude? Do you think he recognizes that everything he touches is not gold?
1: Well, no, because that's not the nature of the beast. And remember, he has tremendous support among the MAGAs. Senators like Tommy Tuberville say, well, we have to trust in Donald Trump. They view him as having powers that are quite outlandish and outsized and quite extraordinary. But it's just amazing that a president who should, if he wants to be an egomaniac, in the past he's likened himself to Jesus Christ. He's said he's a king. When King Charles came over, he published an image on the Truth Social of the two of them, and the caption was "Two Kings," and then there was an emoji of a crown. So he's just totally delusional. And instead of likening himself to someone who said "Love thy neighbor," and someone said "Blessed are the meek," he's instead analogizing himself to cold, brutal, determined criminal killers in history.
0: Well, Jim Zarin, I thank you very much for joining us here today.
1: Well, it's a very solemn day, I think, for the United States because of these developments.
0: Indeed. And again, I've been speaking with James Zarin, a former federal prosecutor in the Southern District of New York and the host of the critically acclaimed television talk show Conversations with Jim Zarin, which airs on PBS. He's the author of Supremely Partisan, How Raw Politics Tips the Scale in the United States Supreme Court, and plaintiff-in-chief, a portrait of Donald Trump in 3,500 lawsuits. And he's a contributing editor at the Washington Monthly. And he has an article at The Hill, Trump Wants to Join the List of Bloodthirsty Dictators He Calls Great Men. We're going to take a brief station break. We're back with an assessment of how Trump's malignant narcissism has been supercharged by becoming president for a second time without any adult supervision restraining him to the point his megalomania knows no bounds. But as reality intrudes, will he become more dangerous as he becomes more delusional?

0: Welcome back. I'm Ian Masters, and this is Background Briefing, available 24/7 at backgroundbriefing.org. And joining us now, Dr. Henry Abraham, who has served as the unit chief of the Westboro State Hospital, director of psychiatric research at the St. Elizabeth's Hospital in Boston, who's also served as a consultant to the National Academy of Sciences and an advisor for several revisions of the Diagnostic Manual of the American Psychiatric Association. He's a member of Physicians for Social Responsibility and the International Physicians for the Prevention of Nuclear War, and he shared in the award of the Nobel Prize and is a signatory of an open letter from leading mental health professionals, a statement of medical concern about the President of the United States. Welcome to Background Briefing, Dr. Henry Abraham.
1: Thank you, Ian.
0: So in the preceding segment, Henry, we talked about Trump's recent claim that there are no limits to his power and that he's more powerful than the mass murderers. He admires Hitler, Stalin, Mao, Genghis Khan, and Napoleon. He told that to the authors of this new book, Regime Change. That in itself is incredibly frightening, that a president of the United States would basically want to join the list of bloodthirsty dictators, mass murderers he calls great men.
1: It does take your breath away.
0: So a while back, I was speaking with Dr. Bandy Lee, a colleague of yours, and she deals with extreme malignant narcissists and sociopaths in mental hospitals. And she said that the worst thing you can do just to an extreme narcissist and megalomaniac is to give them power. And that the American people gave this man power, not just once, but twice.
1: Well, I don't know if it's the worst thing, but it's certainly not good. The extraordinary ability in which he essentially took advantage of and turned into opportunity a string of personal, financial, moral, and political failures is a bit breathtaking. I think if he has any claim to fame, it's that. What a reversal of fortune to be lying in the dark alleys about Stormy Daniels and slipping her money and all this terrible, terrible stuff of great moral failure, and to parlay himself into a victim and deny that he had lost the election in 2020, and to parlay that into another term of presidency is truly amazing. But, it goes back to, Abraham Lincoln's basic idea that you could fool all of the people some of the time and some of the people all of the time, but you can't fool all of the people all of the time. And I think that's where we are in Trump's point in evolutionary history. I think people are beginning to not be fooled all of the time.
0: Well, you have to admit, though, Henry, that it's pretty amazing that this guy, through sheer willpower, can rewrite history and re-engineer reality by getting so many people in this country convinced that he won an election that he lost, and also that millions of illegals vote regularly, and therefore you have to pass the Save America Act, which is a voter suppression act designed to disenfranchise Democrats. So he's that's his main focus at the moment, and we should all be focusing on it. So when you say that maybe people are waking up finally, this guy has amazing willpower, and he's managed to convince people, a lot of people in this country, on two big lies: one, that he won the 2020 election, and two, that somehow elections are rigged and millions of illegals vote in this country.
1: Well, they're certainly, on the surface, they appear to be lies. They could also be delusions. I tend to opt for the latter explanation. He's stuck to this 2020 so-called lie day in and day out. And it does have all, it fills the diagnostic criteria for a delusion. That is, any fixed false belief that is clung to over an extended period of time in the face of overwhelming contradictory evidence. That's a delusion. And so is it just a lie? He lies with fluidity, but this is not a fluid lie. This is a stable lie that has elements of delusion about it. Now, is it a lie? It could be. Is it a delusion? Well, it could be. Each one of those offers a very different diagnostic handle on what's going on here. And unfortunately, we're not in a position to come to firm diagnoses because he hasn't really laid all the cards on the table. He's just laid 10,000 of them on the table by sticking his face in front of every camera on Earth. What is to be done? I think that's the real question. And certainly that he lost the 2020 election, or that there are tens of thousands of illegal people voting, that can be disproven and rebutted, it's not so easy to do that. There was a recent survey by the CBS YouGov people who talked about the SAVE Act, which I consider to be the Save Donald Trump's Behind Act. That's what it is. Because what he's trying to do is to suppress vote. And let me amend what you said. It's not simply trying to suppress Democratic vote. It's designed to suppress Black votes and women's votes. It's Trump's contribution to Sharia law that women shouldn't be voting. Because the SAVE Act would make it doubly hard for women to vote if they were married, because then they would have to prove that their birth certificate was one name and their marriage certificate was another. They'd be spending all their time in City Hall trying to get documentation just to vote. It's obviously crazy, but it's more than crazy. It's evil. Because it essentially is striking at the heart of democracy through some bureaucratic manipulation. And there are people in the House who are breathing new life into the SAVE Act. As we speak, Representative Luna from Florida is trying to squeeze the SAVE Act into the Defense Act. Right. We need defense. We need to have a bill put through. And she's trying to make it part of the defense appropriation. Well, this is really evil stuff. And people need to know about it. And they need to write to the congressman of their zip code, their own congressman, and say, this is wrong. The SAVE Act is a fraud. It shouldn't be voted for.
0: So in terms of Trump, though, since he's a reality TV guy and reality is obviously intruding on him, the reality, for example, is that he lost the war in Iran that he claims he won on any number of occasions. He keeps claiming he's winning when Perfect. He clearly hasn't. So the question then is, as reality intrudes, will Trump become more dangerous as he becomes more delusional?
1: That's certainly my worry, and in the media world, that's known as a softball. That's pretty easy to hit. Yes, he will become more dangerous because every day there will be yet another news report that the United States, under the leadership of Donald Trump and Pete Hegseth, have lost a war. Can you imagine the strongest nation on earth militarily just losing a war? Wow, that is breathtaking. And there is one thing that comes to my mind when we're talking about narcissism that's especially dangerous. Dr. Lee says giving the narcissist power is dangerous. Well, I certainly would agree with that. But you don't have to give the narcissist power to make him dangerous. All you have to do is hurt his feelings. All you have to do is make him feel small. All you have to do is insult him. You know, here's a quick question. Which specialty in medicine is more likely than not to be murdered by their patients? And the answer, interestingly, is plastic surgeons. The patient comes back and says, "Doctor, I look the same or worse than I did before I came to you." And the doctor says, narcissistically, "Well, you can't make a silk purse out of a sow's ear." Well, say that to a narcissist who's going through plastic surgery, and she reaches into her purse, takes out a gun, and says, "Doctor, here's your payment." That kind of pathological behavior is common in people who suffer from narcissism. So let's translate that into what narcissists like Donald Trump will do. Every day he's going to be told that he's a loser, and it's the last thing in the world he wants. So how is he going to prove that he's not a loser? Well, he's going to be a winner. How can he be a winner? Well, he can use a nuclear weapon. That will win. Well, you know, that's not just an idle fantasy of mine. That's the thought of a lot of people around the world, and certainly my group of mental health experts who wrote Congress and said that very thing. This is a dangerous, dangerous time for a narcissist to be told every day that he's a loser.
0: Right, and all of those mass murderers that he admires, you know, like Hitler, Genghis Khan, Napoleon, Stalin, Mao, etc., who murdered hundreds of millions of people, right. He has the ability to kill half the planet, right?
1: Absolutely. Oh, well, starting with half the planet.
0: Well, whatever. I mean, we're talking about billions.
1: We're talking about an omnicidal force here. This would be the greatest catastrophe. A general nuclear war would be the greatest catastrophe in the history of humanity, period.
0: So he would be in the pantheon, not that there'd be anybody around to look at the historical record. These mass murders he admired killed hundreds of millions. He kills billions. So, Donald, congratulations.
1: Well, you know, I don't think he plans things out that way. I think an impulsive narcissist like President Trump really goes moment to moment. And he doesn't say, "Well, I'll kill a billion people. That'll put me at the top of the heap." No, I don't think it works out that way. I think he says, "They hurt my feelings. I'm really mad at them. I'm going to teach them a lesson." And it's a much more primitive thing. His degree of narcissism is so deep that he couldn't formulate the list of dictators and murderers that you described. It was handed to him, and he read the list and he said, "Yeah, that's it. I'm in the same league as Hitler and Mao and you know, and Mussolini, you know. And but I'm better than those guys, right? I'm better because I have a plane. They couldn't get around. I have a plane." That's what he says in the Swan Book. So he's operating at an even lower level than identifying with the villains of history. When someone says, "Hey, you could be like the villain of history. You could be like Adolf Hitler," he says, "Yeah, that's the ticket. I didn't think of that one."
0: Well, what I find so infuriating and so disappointing, Henry, is that he likes to be in front of the cameras and talk to the press, but sure, they don't lay a glove on him. They don't prick this bubble of delusion. And he just gets away with saying outrageous stuff and just...
1: Oh, you can't. The first thing you should know, Ian, about working with someone with delusions is that don't try to talk them out of it. That's not the treatment. The treatment is medication. And I think there is an organic brain disorder that we're dealing with here. Is it incipient dementia? Is it longstanding psychosis? Is it some infectious disease like a tertiary syphilis of the brain? I mean, I don't say that lightly. This is a man who has a complex medical history. He's recently been reviewed by 22 physicians. I hope some of them were infectious disease experts. We just don't know what's going on with this guy, but we do know that he's derailed and dangerous.
0: So would it help if one of these reporters in these just softball interviews where he's lying through his teeth and spewing these delusions? I mean, he was confronted on Meet the Press a few weeks ago.
1: Yeah.
0: Where she basically said, no, that's not true. And then he had a hissy fit, stood up, took off his mic and walked out.
1: Right. So he couldn't handle that. And I don't think it changed his mind. He didn't say, she's right. I think I've been deluded all this time. No. That's not going to happen. What's going to happen is that the media and the public and ultimately even the Republican Party will say, this is crazy stuff. He's leading us down a path of destruction. We need to do something different. And that's coming. I think the ice floe is breaking up. But
0: Henry, why does the Supreme Court give him more power? Don't they recognize who this man is? They just gave him more power along with immunity.
1: That's a whole other story. I think to a certain extent, he has a claque of conservative ideologues. Certainly Clarence Thomas and Samuel Alito, these are the kingpins of the right. Alito was flying essentially anti-patriotic flags in front of his house until he was called on it. This is a member of the Supreme Court. So these are human beings. They have their flaws. Some of them have really deep flaws, and they are not helping the country. Certainly John Roberts has not helped the country. I think the history of the Roberts Court, when it's finally written, will be one of our more shameful periods of time. Okay, that's what we have. That's not all we have. And so we have, a country of 330 million people, and increasing numbers, they are saying, no, this is wrong. This has to stop.
0: I must say that when I saw that picture at the opening of Obama's center in Chicago, where you had all of the former living presidents standing in a row, and I thought to myself, well, that's what normal looks like. And I'm just wondering whether a lot of people in this country feel the same way, that they're just exhausted by this.
1: Absolutely. Absolutely. I think the most interesting moment in the next few months will be the midterm elections. And now, Trump does not believe in the rule of law, and so we can expect him to do illegal things. We can also expect, I hope, the American people to stand up and say, we want to vote. We want to vote in privacy. We want to vote without intimidation. We want to vote our hearts and minds. And I believe at this moment that we are brave enough to do that.
0: Well, from your lips to God's ears, Henry.
1: It's okay in my book.
0: Okay. I thank you for joining us.
1: My pleasure.
0: And again, I've been speaking with Dr. Henry Abraham, a member of Physicians for Social Responsibility and the International Physicians for the Prevention of Nuclear War. He shared in the award of the Nobel Peace Prize and is a signatory of an open letter from leading mental health professionals, a statement of medical concern about the President of the United States. And this has been Background Briefing. I'm Ian Masters, and I'd like to thank producers Graham Fitzgibbon and Asher Price. And if you've missed any of today's program and would like to explore our vast archives, you can visit us at backgroundbriefing.org, where we'll include extended interviews searchable by topic and have made it easy for you to sign up for the daily email updates that provide links to resources, articles, and books discussed on the program. 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

0: TUC Radio, Time of Useful Consciousness. Diversity and Orthodoxy in the News Media. In August of 2008, the noted author and activist Michael Parenti was asked to give the keynote speech for the Modern Media Censorship Lectures by Project Censored. Each year, they give awards for the most censored news stories. Parenti has written and lectured on the mainstream media for decades. His key book on the topic is Inventing Reality. In the speech, Parenti begins with the most obvious reason why the spectrum of opinion in the mainstream media is so narrow. Ownership. Michael Parenti.
1: Who owns the big media? You must all know. I won't dwell too long on that. There are six giant conglomerates that own all the major television outlets, radio stations, magazine and book publishing. And we know the names of the press lords: Hearst, Luce, Murdoch, Sulzberger, Annenberg, and the like. All of them of markedly conservative persuasion. And they leave their ideological imprint on both news and editorial content. Rupert Murdoch described himself once in an interview, not as a conservative, he said, but a radical conservative. He was once also asked in an interview, "You're considered to be politically conservative. To what extent do you influence the editorial posture of your newspapers?" And he responded with refreshing candor. He said, "Considerably." And usually they say, "Oh, no, I respect the journalistic integrity and independence of the editors." And all. He didn't say that. He didn't give us that blather. He said, "Considerably. My editors have input, but I make the final decisions." And when he bought the Wall Street Journal just recently, he said, "I'm not paying you $5 billion not to have my opinions in there." I mean, he openly says that. The boards of directors of the print and broadcast mainstream news organizations are populated by representatives from Ford, General Motors, General Electric, Alcoa, Coca-Cola, Philip Morris, ITT, IBM, AT&T, and all sorts of other mainstream corporations. Among the three major stockholders of the mainstream media are Chase Manhattan, J.P. Morgan, and Citibank. And one could go on and on. The rate of merger in the media is more intensive than it is in most other areas of the American business community. The profits, despite the fact that they're always crying with a loaf of bread under their arm, as my Italian grandpa used to call it, crying with a loaf of bread under, and pretending poverty, in other words, their rate of profit is higher than in manufacturing. Inputs. One of the interest groups that are often advertised and when they give any input into the political process is labor. One of the favorite labeling is big labor, capital B, capital L. Big labor gave $25 million to political campaigns in 1996. That happens to be true. But do you know what they don't tell you? Business corporations spent more than $25 million in initiative campaigns in the state of Florida and the state of California, just for some initiatives to get on the ballot, than labor spent all over America. You don't hear that, you see. One of the favorite hallucinations of right-wing critics of the media is that NPR and PBS is a left-wing stronghold. In fact, according to a number of studies, more than 70% of PBS's primetime shows are funded wholly or in major part by the four major oil companies. In fact, the public broadcasting system, some people call it the petroleum broadcasting system. Their public affairs programs are underwritten by, ready, General Electric, General Motors, Metropolitan Life, PepsiCo, Mobil, Payne Weber, etc., etc. Exxon, of course, and like. One media watchdog group found that corporate representatives constitute 44% of the sources about the economy, Public interest activists account for only 3%. Labor representatives are virtually shut out. The guests on NPR and PBS generally are as ideologically conservative, imbalanced, or moderately, palely liberal as anything found on commercial networks. So despite the great multiplicity of media outlets, we don't have a diverse and widely varying range and scope of opinion. It is an orthodoxy, for the most part, an orthodoxy with some political diversity around the fringes. The mainstream media do not only mold and control opinion as such, but they also control opinion visibility, what people are going to see and then what they're going to focus and start thinking about and bring their minds to. And if an opinion can't achieve visibility, it's in effect suppressed. It's of no account. It's divested of legitimacy. It's not ever likely to win a mass audience if it can't reach a mass audience. An audience, by the way, that might really benefit and might find it very interesting, these different alternative and heterodox opinions. Now, when you talk to journalists, when I wrote my book, Inventing Reality, 2 years before Manufacturing Consent was published, by the way, when I wrote that book, I thought this was going to be grand. You know, journalists were going to take this book and say, wow, this really opened my eyes. This is great. And I would get on a lot of panels with journalists, and they would be uncompromisingly angry and annoyed and say, how dare you say that? 25 years I've been working on this newspaper, I always say what I like. And then I would respond, you can say what you like because your boss likes what you say. But if you go beyond a certain thing, you see, you don't feel there's a leash around your neck if you're sitting right by the peg that the leash is on. It's only when you start straying a little, but then you feel the tug, you know. That's when the old man comes in and says, you know, you're getting a little too close to this story. You know, you've been giving too much time to this. You know, this is going to cause a lot of stink with some of our advertisers. And I think you're overdoing. You're getting emotionally involved. What do you mean emotionally? I just found this out there. No, I think let's drop it. Let's just drop it now. So you're not censored. It's Project Censored. We should have a section called Quiet Censored. It's just around the water cooler, you know. Don't become a cause guy. You're losing your objectivity. Objectivity means you don't talk about things that are a little too tricky, you see, a little too heated or too hot. So to keep your objectivity, you dilute your reality that you're seeing. You don't get into subjects that really can kick up a lot of steam. A lot of that stuff then just splashes onto you, you see. No communication can hope to report everything. That's true. The press must be selective. But the question is, what principle of selectivity is involved? Media bias usually doesn't occur in random fashion, but rather it moves in more or less consistent directions, favoring management over labor. I gave you some studies on that one. Corporations over corporate critics. Affluent whites over low-income minorities. Officialdom over protesters, privatization and free market reforms over public sector development, U.S. dominance of much of the world over revolutionary or populist social change, and conservative commentators and columnists are favored over progressive or radical ones. The most common form of media manipulation is suppression by omission. Some people claim that the press is sensationalistic, intrusive. More common than the sensationalistic hype is the artful avoidance. Truly sensational stories, truly sensational, not sensationalistic about Britney and Paris and all that stuff, but truly sensational stories tend to be downplayed or completely avoided even ones of major import. Let's say the massacre of upwards of a million human beings in Indonesia back in 1968, was that? 65, thank you. That wasn't even carried in the press. CIA directed and such, right? They destroyed Sukarno's government, all the parties that supported him. The libraries and clinics that the Communist Party had put up in Indonesia were destroyed, along with the communists and other all sorts of other people. That's a remarkably sensational story. It wasn't reported. We hear about political repression perpetrated by officially designated rogue nations, but information about the massacres and death squads perpetrated by U.S.-sponsored surrogate forces in countries all over Central America, South America, Africa, Asia, and such, you hear not a word, hardly a word. Much of this activity, by the way, was the object of extended congressional investigation by Senator Church's committee into what the CIA was doing, Congressman Pike's committee in the 1970s, Senator Kerry's committee in the late 80s about the cocaine shipments and what was happening in Central America and the slaughter and the murders and the crimes. The media gave them hardly any attention, except the controversies around them when Pike was getting kicked out of his chair. I'll give you an example of what was, for me, one of the most remarkable cases of suppression by omission. And that's the Saddam Hussein story. What we've heard since 91, really, is that Saddam Hussein is a cruel and oppressive dictator, and the U.S. was going to overthrow him and bring in democracy. And we were opposed to him, because he was a dictator and because he was in bed with al-Qaeda, which we find that latter part is false. Now, the truth is he was a cruel and oppressive dictator. What they always left out of all these stories, again and again and again, was the history of Saddam Hussein. They didn't go back. They only went from 1990. They didn't go back just, say, to 1958 and what followed after that. They didn't tell you that Saddam Hussein was created by the CIA, that his first gig, his first job, was to assassinate the prime minister of a democratically elected government in Iraq. They didn't tell you that Iraq had had a democratic revolution with a wide range and coalition of all sorts of people, progressives, communists, constitutionalists, Democrats, all these people. They didn't need to be taught democracy by a U.S. Army coming in 2003. They had a democracy, and that democracy was destroyed. He muffed his first job. He didn't kill the prime minister. He just wounded him, and he got hustled out of the country to Saudi Arabia, some safe house or someplace for a while. Later on, he came back, and he was backed. And that Saddam Hussein, when he took over power, he killed every single progressive and Democrat and leftist and whatever else, including the whole left wing of his own Baathist party. He assassinated them and murdered them. And during those years, when he was at his most bloodthirsty, murderous, torturous, during those years, he was Washington's poster boy. They couldn't do enough for him. They gave him money. They gave him guns. They gave him some bacterial weapons to use against Iran, didn't they? None of that's ever mentioned. I mean, it's just absolutely amnesia. There's an ideological amnesia there. And every reference to Saddam Hussein, all it was that the U.S. was standing up to this bad guy. Never any reference to the reality that the U.S. had created this bad guy. Face value transmissions and unexamined assumptions. Now, that's a big one. Take, for instance, the discussion that has been going on about Social Security. About 30 years, we've been hearing that Social Security is going to run out any year. 30 years ago, George Bush Jr., when he was running for Congress, said that Social Security is going to be absolutely bankrupt by 2003. Now, 30 years ago, 2003 seemed a long way off, you know. Well, Social Security continues to produce billions of dollars of surplus every year. It has produced a $1.2 trillion surplus, Where did that money go, by the way? Bush Jr. doesn't say a word about where that money is. That money is taken and it's put in the regular budget and it's spent on missiles and FBI agents and everything like that. That's how Social Security is treated. A minor hike in the program's, by the way, tax ceiling, which would affect just upper income earners, would take care of any increased demand when the baby boomers start to retire. And that point gets relatively little play. Social Security has been the most successful anti-poverty program we've had. It's beautifully administered. That's never pointed out. Its administrative costs are only 1%. They did a poll of Americans and they said, how much do you think it costs to administer the Social Security program? What percentage? They said 20%, 30% must go to administration. 1%. And they never miss a check. It's much more efficient and much less expensive than all the private insurance companies. You don't hear about any of that stuff. Let me tell you about this one. Denying causality. That's a method of media manipulation, also known as stuff just happens. You don't ask why, you see. Many things are reported, but very few are explained. Little is said about how the social order is organized and for what purposes. Instead, we're left to see the world as the mainstream pundits do, as a scatter of events, personalities, propelled by happenstance, passing expediencies, confused intentions, bungled operations, private individual ambitions, and the like. Rarely is it a world influenced by powerful class interests. Recessions, for instance, apparently just happen like some natural phenomenon. Our economy is in a slump, having little to do with monetary policy and the contradictions between increased productivity and decreased buying power, having little to do with profiteering, cornering markets, and the like. Globalization is one of those things that the press presents as an inevitable and natural thing. In fact, globalization is a carefully premeditated policy pursued by transnational corporate interests throughout the world to gain an unchallengeable grip on markets and resources. Globalization really elevates the right of property above all other rights, environmental regulation, labor rights, whatever else. Those are all seen as interference with trade, loss of market opportunity, whatever else, and they can all be wiped out. And so it actually has primacy over democratic sovereignty. The people can vote for regulation to ban a certain, say, chemical additive in a product, and some other country can say this is interference with trade, and the lost market opportunity, this cuts into my profits and you can't do it. World Trade Organization says they're right, can't do it. So what they've done is taken a group of people who are elected by nobody, accountable to nobody, with no conflict of interest restrictions put on them, and they are passing these globalization free trade treaty decisions that override national governments. Now, it's not that I'm so unhappy to see a national government, I'm not a nationalist, get overridden. It's that that government was responding to democratic voices. And these guys are making decisions that have nothing to do with that democratic public that had made the original decision. Social problems in the media are rarely associated with the political economic forces that create them. We're taught by example almost never to ask why things happen. Let's take this. Supposing we report that there are harsh labor conditions in so many countries. Very few reports are given. But supposing we make that report. But then supposing we do something else. Supposing we cross a line and we say, and those harsh labor conditions are due to military oppression and the military control. They have the interest that impose those conditions have the backing of the military in these various countries. Now, that's an extraordinary thing. Now you're actually making a criticism about the military, and you're given some explanation as to why such conditions prevail. They got guns backing them. They've got the ultimate authority of organized violence. Now, suppose further we cross another line, and we note that these military forces are fully supported and funded by the U.S. national security state. Whoa. Well, they don't say that, and no one's rarely going to report that. Now, you've really crossed another line. And then suppose we cross that most serious line of all, and instead of just deploring this fact and saying, it's terrible that our own government is backing some of the most reactionary countries in the world, instead of just having that indignant denunciation, we cross another line and we ask why. Why have successive U.S. administrations involved themselves in such pursuits throughout the world? Suppose we conclude that the whole phenomenon is consistent with a dedication to making the world safe for free market transnational corporate capitalism, as measured by the kinds of countries that are helped and the kinds of countries that are attacked. Such an analysis would really go all the way. And almost certainly, such an analysis would receive no circulation, except maybe in a few select radical publications. We just crossed too many lines. We went beyond the parameters of permissible discourse. Because we tried to explain a particular situation, bad labor conditions, in terms of a larger set of social relations, transnational corporate power, our presentation would be rejected out of hand as conspiracy theory or paranoid or cynical or Marxist or some other negative label that puts a foreclosure on argument and evidence and critical thinking. In other words, the media's daily performance under what is called democratic capitalism is not a failure, but a skillfully evasive success. We often hear that the press got it wrong or dropped the ball on this story or that. In fact, the media do their job quite well. Media people have a trained incapacity for the whole truth. That's Thorsten Veblen's term, trained incapacity. It's not that these people are so stupid, but they're just trained in a certain way. And you could even say that about some doctors and professors and military strategists and such. They've been trained a certain way. The whole military commands in all the armies of World War I, right? They're trained. Just send the troops out like this to get hosed down by machine guns. Killed, killed, killed. Their whole idea of attack was a massed frontal assault. It just never occurred to them that there's a different way to do it, you know, segments covering other segments, one running to a post, going down, another one coming up, and the like. So the only way you can explain it is not that they're stupid. Well, yeah, they're stupid, I guess, but they also have a trained incapacity. Their perceptions have been so channelized that they can't get out of that. Well, let me end by just recalling Upton Sinclair's remark. It's difficult to get a man to understand something when his salary depends upon his not understanding it. Journalists and editors who want to keep their careers afloat learn the fine art of evasion and suppression and censorship. We should not accuse them of doing a poor or sloppy job of reporting. If anything, with much finesse, they skirt around the most important points of a story, saying a lot about very little, serving up heaps of junk news, so many empty calories, so few nutrients. Thus do they avoid offending those who wield political economic power while giving an appearance of judicious moderation and balance. So what we have to do is become aware of the deliberate and intentional elements of our oppression. We are less likely to dismiss our leaders as stupid and misguided failures when we see how they serve their own interests so well. they're succeeding quite well in shaping and monopolizing the dominant ideology and the universe of discourse. We need to learn to deal not only with issues, but with ideology. We need to do more than help the poor. We need to ask why there are so many poor and what are the social forces that create poverty. We need not only to condemn the war, we need to ask why that war is being pursued. Cui bono? What interests benefit from it? Then we move from a liberal complaint about how bad things are to a radical analysis of why they are the way they are and how they can be changed. And by not listening to the Democratic Convention this evening and coming to hear me instead, you've taken a small step in that direction. Yeah. Thank you.
0: That was the noted scholar Michael Parenti. He gave the keynote speech for Project Censored at Sonoma State University, California, in August of 2008. The full speech was 20 minutes longer. You can get it by going to TUC Radio's website, www.tucradio.org, or by calling 707-463-2654. And I will repeat that information in a moment. Michael Parenti received his PhD in political science from Yale in 1962 and has taught at colleges in the U.S. and abroad. The focus of his lectures is American democracy, U.S. foreign policy, and the media. 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This program was produced off the grid with solar power. 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That's 707-463-2654. 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

Jazz music has been called America's classical music, but jazz is difficult to define because it encompasses a wide range of music from Dixieland and swing to bebop and rock-infused fusion. Over this long history, jazz has been shaped by the times and influenced our culture and musical landscape. On Jazz Influences, we explore great jazz, old and new, and also jazz-influenced tunes in soul, funk, R&B, rock, the blues, and beyond. Along the way, I'll share some stories and insights on seminal figures and emerging artists. 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

TUC Radio, Time of Useful Consciousness. Theocracy versus Democracy. The Political Uses of Religion. Michael Parenti says that democracy can't survive under religious rule, whatever that religion may be. Parenti's warning in this archival recording is as timely and urgently expressed as it was when this speech was first given during the second term of the Reagan administration. It is easy to extend this timeless analysis to the present circumstances. This talk is also very funny. You will hear why God may be one of the founding fathers and what Woody Allen had to say about him.

And every day he talked about love and the higher cosmic force of love. Every day he talked about how spiritual things were everything and material things are nothing. And then one day his yacht got loose from the pier and it began to float away. And he started to scream and said, "Get my yacht, get my yacht." And he had a yacht and he had a seaplane. And this man of love, I noticed, was filled with hate. He yelled at people. He kicked out a couple of people from the place because they raised some questions, and he threatened to bring the police in. And it occurred to me that this Swami was the perfect theocrat, that what we had here was a theocracy, using the power of the state to enforce your will, countenancing no alternative opinions, and up to your ears in wealth. In a theocracy, there's no democracy. Now, religionists say that they're anti-materialist. They're against materialism. But that word materialism is a very funny one. It's subject to a number of misinterpretations. In fact, there are two real, quite different uses for the word. There's philosophical materialism, which argues, as you know, that ideas do not exist as independent forces, independent of material reality, as disembodied mystical forces. As the great materialist Karl Marx said, men sometimes get ideas in their head and they're so vivid that they then impute to these ideas an external existence of their own as some force out there. Now, the religionists, to be sure, are anti-materialist in that sense. That is, they believe in these spirits and they believe in these externalized imaginings. But there's a second use of the word materialism. And when we use it, I think, instinctively, quite correctly, we associate it with consumerism, self-interest, power, possessiveness, what I would call acquisitive materialism. And now here, most religious organizations really are very dedicated to this kind of materialism. They acquire, throughout the centuries, they have acquired, and in many different cultures, in many different countries, in many different eras, the one thing all these religions have had in common, almost all of them, is that they have acquired vast properties and wealth, and they have used political power. They've used the legitimated authority of the state, the legal use of organized force and violence, which is Max Weber's definition of the state. They've used political power to advance their own material interests, to win gain for themselves, to exploit people, and in fact to maybe often win advantages over competing religious sects, because there are often fights between each other. And for centuries they've been involved in secular intrigues, in conflicts, in wars, in ways that have often violated their own religious precepts. Let me give you just one example from the thousands of examples from history that I could give you. Martin Luther. Now, we all know the Martin Luther who started the Reformation with his anti-materialist rebellion against Rome. But there's another lesser known Luther, the other materialist kind of Luther, the apologist for the German princes, the defender of the aristocratic class rule. The Martin Luther who in 1525, when the peasants were starving, when their land had been taken, when they couldn't even get a decent amount of firewood to heat themselves, when their children were going hungry, when the rents were crushing them, and they were desperate, and they rose up in rebellion in 1525, and they took over the cathedrals, and they took over the castles, and they formed committees, and they reorganized the use of the wealth, and they reorganized the use of the land for themselves, and they rose up with dignity. That Martin Luther got up, and this is what he said. He said, "This is a blasphemy." He cursed the rebellion for turning, quote, everything upside down like the worst disaster. By the way, his own prince, Frederick the Wise, says this. Let me quote him first. He said, "In many ways, the poor folk have been wronged by the rulers." Take something when a prince admits that. "And now God is visiting his wrath upon us." But not Luther. Luther knew which side God was on, and God is on the side of the aristocracy. And he said, I don't quote him, "Is everything upside down like the worst disaster?" And Martin Luther repeatedly urged, quote, "Everyone who can to, quote, smite, slay, and stab the peasants, secretly or openly, remembering that nothing can be more poisonous, hurtful, or devilish than a rebel. It is just as when one must kill a mad dog," end of quote.

0: course, he quoted numerous passages from the Bible to justify his call to butchery. And the German princes didn't need too much encouragement. They slaughtered 100,000 peasants. Historians agree that that's pretty much the estimate that could stand. So this Luther, the great spokesman for the one true God of love and the Prince of Peace, was up to his neck in homicidal bloodletting in a repressive class war on the side of those who have more than they know what to do with against those who want a fair shake. Now, sometimes it works the other way. Sometimes the religionists use the state to advance their interests. That's what we mean by the religious uses of politics. And sometimes the state uses religion to legitimate its own exploits, and that's the political uses of religion. So politicians use religion, and religionists use politicians. This is not to say that nothing's changed. Indeed, there have been remarkable historical developments over the centuries. There have been remarkable victories for our forces. There's been a rollback of theocratic power. I mean, compared today to the 10th century, let's say, the diminishment of religious wars in the West and the secularization of social life with the advent of science and with such forces as industrialization, urbanization, and modern socialism. But these advances don't come, and history doesn't work in a neat historical succession. Just when we think it's going one way, much to our dismay, it starts going another way. And also right here in America, as the previous speaker pointed out, there has been a real resurgence of this religious right. For generations, religionists have served corporate capitalism. They've preached obedience to the status quo. They've opposed workers trying to organize and form unions. They've opposed syndicalism, socialism. It was portrayed as the work of the devil. And in turn, capitalists, the big rich robber barons and the owners, were inclined to present themselves as the recipients of the deity's highly selective blessings. Let me quote one of them. John D. Rockefeller Sr., quote, "I believe the power to make money is a gift of God. Having been endowed with the gift I possess, I believe it is my duty to make money, and still more money, and more money, and more money, and more money, and to use the money I make for the good of my fellow man according to the dictates of my conscience." So from this we may conclude that God is a financier. And so too today, social and political leaders constantly call upon God. Every president of the United States feels compelled to do this, but no president more so than Ronald Reagan. And it's a little scary. You know, it's one thing for certain right-wing evangelicals to announce that the Bible prophesizes an imminent apocalypse, that we are now in the third and final stage, the third and final millennium, that the Antichrist forces from the East, as portrayed by Gorbachev in Russia, will meet destruction, Israel will convert, and Christ will return triumphant to deliver death upon the non-believers and elevate the believers up to eternal life into heaven. It's one thing to hear that from Jerry Falwell and Jimmy Swaggart. It's quite something else when the President of the United States, the guy with his finger on the button, tells us that he embraces the same mythology. Well, they say that the Russians are scared of Reagan, and I don't doubt it because so are many Americans. It's one thing when the fundamentalist Reverend Bailey Smith, then president of the Southern Baptist Convention, tells a right-wing political rally that God, quote, does not hear the prayer of a Jew. God is an anti-Semite, it turns out. It's something else when the president of the United States announces that the United States is, quote, a Christian nation. Now, this surely must come as news to a loyal citizenry, which includes over 6 million Jews, several million Hindus, Muslims, and Buddhists, and millions upon millions of atheists, agnostics, skeptics, and non-sectarian deists, who together probably compose a majority of our people. It's something when Reagan gets up there at his State of the Union message and says, "This country and our Constitution could not have been formulated without divine guidance." So I sit there and I'm saying, so God is not only our father, he's our founding father. As a matter of fact, the Constitution is very clear on this. The framers at Philadelphia left the deity very much out of it. And when Benjamin Franklin suggested that their daily sessions should open with a prayer asking for divine guidance, they voted it down. And Alexander Hamilton said, we don't need foreign aid.
1: 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You're listening to a rebroadcast of his talk, Theocracy versus Democracy, the Political Uses of Religion, recorded on April 12, 1987, in Denver, Colorado. That was near the end of the second term of Ronald Reagan. Prepared for rebroadcast in early 2017, because it still sounds as if it was given yesterday.
0: The Constitution is very clear that ours is not a Christian nation. Article 6 reads, quote, no religious test shall ever be required as a qualification to any office or public trust under the United States. And by the way, that was a distinct and democratic advance for one who has a very critical view and of the Constitution, who feels it wasn't a very democratically motivated Constitution. Let's say that was a democratic victory for the people. It was even ahead of many state constitutions, which in those days banned Jews, Catholics, and non-believers from holding public office. And of course, the most democratic victory came not with the founding fathers, but with the concession they had to make, they were forced to make because of those democratic forces, and that was the Bill of Rights. When Colonel Mason of Virginia got up and said, let's have a Bill of Rights, that was voted down almost unanimously. I think Massachusetts abstained. Later on, they realized their tactical error, and they realized if they wanted to get this thing ratified, and if they're going to win some kind of popular support for it, they'd better give the people something besides what they gave themselves in the Commerce Clause and all those other goodies and bills and credits and all the other stuff for themselves. They had to give the people something, and they put through a Bill of Rights with the First Amendment. We're witnessing not only the religionist use of politics, but the politician's use of religion. Take that issue of abortion. These guys don't care one way or another about abortion. As a matter of fact, they had the opposite position. A matter of fact, conservatives for years supported legal abortion because their view was that the poor had too many babies and was too many kids on welfare, so let's have abortions, get rid of those kids. That was their position for years. Ronald Reagan, when he was governor of California, he signed the most liberal abortion bill in the world. And his daughter had an abortion, didn't buy them at all. George Bush supported legal abortions. They've all changed now, they've all come over. And why they came over? Because they found political gold in that area. Because Richard Viguerie got up and said, hey, this is how we can split the Democratic Catholic vote. Hey, this is how we can win more of the Protestant fundamentalist vote. And Viguerie even said it. When Reagan appointed Sandra O'Connor, he said, is she soft on abortion? We cannot give up this issue. This issue helps us split the Democrats. I mean, it is the crassest case of political opportunism. Once more, as in Luther's day, using religion as an instrument of maintaining your power, religion as an instrument of class control. And Reaganism has brought forth not only the politically more conservative religious spokesmen, but also the theologically more reactionary ones. Those who evade all real social issues. You can watch these guys on television all day. You'd never know there was something called pollution, or acid rain, or poverty, or exploitation, or unemployment, or inflation, or unfair tax laws, ruinous tax laws. You never get a sense of that. You never get a sense that people are desperate, fighting, trying to stay ahead of themselves, wondering how they're going to get through their old age. You never get any of that. All you know is that you're to blame, you're weak, and all you got to do is open up your heart to Jesus, and it'll all be saved. It'll all be worked out. They have no attention to poverty, oppression, to militarism. What they do is focus on personal pieties, sectarian intolerance, and a kind of prudish, repressive moralism. In the face of all the things we have to struggle with today, they're targeting Playboy magazine. Their message is the same as it's been for centuries, ladies and gentlemen, brothers and sisters. Don't organize and struggle for social justice and against the powers that be, against the powers that exploit you, against the powers that take the money out of your paycheck before you can even get it home. Don't fight against them. Just trust in God and God's love, and above all, keep those contributions coming in. And what a God it is they sell. We already know from reading the Bible that the Judeo-Christian God is vainglorious, sadistic, murderously partisan, vindictive. In fact, if you had a person like that, you wouldn't want to associate with him for 5 minutes, let alone worship him. You might recall that God destroyed Sodom and Gomorrah, including all the unoffending and innocent children and infants in those cities, because he didn't like the lifestyle of certain of the citizens and what they were doing. He took great satisfaction when his Israelites acted like imperialists and massacred. Read the Book of Kings where he says, and the Israelites slew 20,000. When the first time I read that, I was astonished. I said, my God, and God was pleased. And the Israelites went out and they slew 35,000 and killed them all, and God was happy. I said, my God, what a God, not my God. And I'm saying to myself, but this God is Caligula. This God is one of the, or some other homicidal mad despot. We also know that God is a terrorist and an extortionist. Listen to Oral Roberts, who says that God's going to zap me unless they come up with 8 million smackers by the end of March. There's the Baptist minister, Everett Sullivan. Now, this guy ran in the Republican primary for governor in Nebraska. 4 candidates, he came in 4th. And a woman won. So what did Sullivan says? He says, this was a curse, evidence of God's curse. Quotes from the Bible, the good book, right? The good book, Jeremiah. Jeremiah plainly tells us that when the people of a nation are willing to accept the leadership of a woman, it is a sure sign of God's curse, unquote. Talk about a sore loser, huh? Well, we always knew God was a male supremacist, too. Now, the point I want to make here is less a theological one than a political one. It's that the crude religionism of the right demonstrates not only the obviously anthropomorphic origin of the God image, but also the exploitative, opportunistic use of religion as an instrument of oppression, as an instrument of material acquisition, as an instrument of political power and political privilege. It is not merely that the God hucksters are silly and superstitious, rather they are keenly self-interested, manipulative, and politically powerful. Not only do the religionists preach pie in the sky by and by, but they live high off the hog here and now. While preaching otherworldliness to their followers, they're up to their ears in the crassest pursuits of wealth, power, class interests, and if we can believe what's happening to Jimmy Baker, other crass pursuits. They talk about doing good for others, but they do well for themselves. However, as I say, although history moves in fitful and often uncertain steps, the general thrust has really been forward. Important democratic victories have been won. Theocratic forces still menace us. They enjoy unexpected resurgence, but they no longer rule over the Western world the way they once did. Also today, in about a third of the world, in existing socialist countries, in communist countries, these oppressive, horrible, totalitarian Congress countries, theocracy has been thoroughly vanquished, which is not to say that religion is prohibited. Every traveler who's gone there, including Billy Graham, says that people are free to practice their religions. And there's freedom to synagogues, churches, for Baptists, Jews, Church of Christ, Roman Catholic denominations. The misrepresentation in the West on this issue, and it's constant that religion isn't free in the USSR or other communist countries. It's, again, another political use of the religious issue, because for the religionist, communism is a threat, not only because atheism is not tolerated, but because atheism has an official status as a creed, and this is what the religionists cannot forgive. It's kind of ironic, you know. In evil totalitarian Russia, atheism has achieved a pluralistic safeguard superior to what is found in our own supposedly democratic pluralistic society. And there's more open, unharassed freedom of belief in communist countries for religious believers than there is for atheists in the USA. We can also witness a new revolutionary development within the ranks of religion itself, especially in Latin America, with liberation theology. And the threat of liberation theology is that it doesn't diminish man to God, but puts him as the center of God's concern, and it also speaks for the interests of a different social class from the one that religionists usually represent. Liberation theology is not for theocracy, but against it. It's not for what the French call le prêtre du double menton, the priest of the double chin. It's for the hungry and the immiserated. To the extent that liberation theology has this democratic social content, it represents an historically progressive development, even if we can still disagree with them theologically about things. Instead of conjuring up a god who is the object of pietistic idolatry and interior imaginings, liberation theology sees God as manifest in social justice, in economic betterment for all the people, a more decent life here on earth, so that the lowliest among us shall be among the best, and the parasitic, the exploitative, the oppressors, the plutocrats, the dictators shall be cast aside. That's really a subversive religion. That's really getting close to what Christianity really is supposed to be about. And also in the USA, there's a Christian left that's developed, that's emerged, which sides with the poor, with the political refugees from fascism and the peace movement, and which does not support the kind of Reagan restrictions, the kind of breaking down of church and state walls, and the kind of restrictions on other people's creeds. So for some believers, at least, it seems that God is not a jingoist or a militarist or a financier, but he's a pacifist and a progressive and maybe even a revolutionary. So it becomes clear that God is about as good as the people who believe in him, which is understandably so, since he is made in their image. My own view on God is the one that's offered by the great American theologian Woody Allen, who once said that maybe God does exist, but he's an underachiever. Imagine being omnipotent and producing this, right? Tornadoes, plagues, fascists, all these things. Well, what is to be done? Three short points, then I'll sign off. The immediate goals that we might consider worth struggling for. First, we have to get the religionists off welfare. Make the rich churches and the multimillionaire TV evangelists pay a fair share of taxes on their immense holdings and investments. We have to get their hands, their loving, beseeching hands, we have to get those hands out of our pockets. Stop this theocratic rule where the state forces us to subsidize them in their propagandizing of their faith, which is a violation of our beliefs and a violation of the Constitution that is using the state in that way. Not propagating their faith, they can do that. Second, free thinkers, liberation theologists, atheists, agnostics, etc., should have equal time on television. I just wrote a book called Inventing Reality, which deals with the way that political ideas and information are controlled by the news media, but the same thing could be said about creed. Alternative views are systematically shut out. Dissident opinions get no hearing. I mean, occasionally a local radio show. Madeline Murray O'Hare will be interviewed or someone else like that. But for the most part, you could just see that it's not a non-secular TV. Dissident opinions get no hearing. There's no free market of ideas. Third, we must roll back Reaganism and its war against the First Amendment and its war against the separation of church and state and against our freedom and our beliefs. And that we can... And I think the Reaganites have been weakened by the Iran-Contra scandal, and so there are new opportunities for us to fight back. Not just to complain, but to fight back, and not to feel that they're all so powerful and they're so dangerous. Not, they're dangerous, it's true, but you have to do what the great Italian communist Antonio Gramsci once said, and what Madeleine Murray O'Hare practiced, even though I bet she didn't read Gramsci on this point. He said, you must have a pessimism of the mind, be able to see the worst, the dangers, and an optimism of the will to fight back and know that there are victories that we could win and more of them will be ours. Even though some of us may not realize it, we are part of very much of a long historical struggle. We are involved in making history, just a little bit of it, maybe a paragraph was made right out there today. To those who would make the world safe for hypocrisy, we say that our country needs something more than freedom of religion. We need freedom of belief, including the freedom not to believe in spirits and demons without putting our jobs and civil liberties at risk. Our historic task is not to vanquish religion, but to vanquish theocracy, I think, and with it, all the abuses and privileges upon which it feeds. This, ladies and gentlemen, would be, and it will be, a great victory for humanity and for democracy. Thank you.
1: That was an archival speech by Michael Parenti on Theocracy versus Democracy, the Political Uses of Religion. He was recorded in Denver, Colorado on April 12, 1987, at the American Atheist National Convention. With roots in a working-class Italian district of New York City and a PhD in political science from Yale, Michael Parenti is an internationally known writer and lecturer. He's the author of 23 books. 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My name is Maria Gelarden. Thank you for listening.

The Pacific Coast Redwood tree is the most efficient carbon sequestering tree on planet Earth, by a long shot. And yet, this magnificent tree is still clear-cut and now threatened with extinction, along with the countless

0: It's time for the Rick Smith Show. Now, here is the voice of a working class, Rick Smith.
1: And welcome, brothers, sisters, working class heroes. This is the Rick Smith Show. Thanks so much for being here today on the big program. Lots to get to, lots to talk about. June is in the books, and you know what the end of June means? All of the controversial Supreme Court decisions come flooding out at once. And look, the GOP is thrilled, tickled pink. And look, all in all, the GOP won. Giddy they are that they can now bully trans kids, but also infuriated over the fact that they didn't get their birthright citizenship case. And also completely clueless that they just supercharged corporate and billionaire power. Congratulations, Supreme Court. The pendulum hath swung to the moneyed interests. And look, the ballot case, the GOP saved themselves from themselves. Because I know a lot of boomer Trumpers who vote by mail. So, at the end of the day, workers are going to get squeezed even more. Corporations have rigged the game, and it's going to get worse. The rich got more ways to buy politicians, but you and I, well, we're going to find it more expensive to buy groceries. They protected kids' birthright citizenship, but they also made it easier for our president to bully the watchdogs that protect workers and consumers. And again, the big money. I mean, congratulations, rich people. You now have all in on the big money. And understand, you know, workers are getting squeezed while profits are going to stay high. Corporate power is the big problem, not working people. We know this. Government should be working for the people who work for a living. Yeah, all that stuff. It's great. But the first responses I got from people were giddy over we're making bullying trans kids great again. Congratulations, you won. You won. I'm sure it's going to make lives so much better for you. It's going to bring those costs down. Gas is going to be buck a gallon again. And as I said to someone who told me, well, you know, gas prices are down, I go, yeah, the extra dollar that a gallon I'm paying now, I'm just donating to charity. But for me, there are a couple of big cases. The Republican Senatorial Committee versus the FEC is a big freaking deal. Because basically what we're allowing now, thanks to our Supreme Court, is big donors are going to have an express lane access to our politicians. And the rest of us, we get to wait in line. We're basically turning political parties into money launderers for the ultra rich. Because this decision wipes out, I guess, the last limit on how much can be just blown into these coordinated campaigns. And I know there are people, well, we want this. Yeah, it's going to be good because money's speech. But what it's actually going to do is it's going to tilt the political power and the policy power even harder towards corporate America. And we've seen this movie before. And again, I keep saying we have to relive history. We have to relearn the lessons of the past. Back in the 70s, the dairy industry used party committees to buy subsidies. And today it's going to be the fossil fuel industry even more. It's going to be big finance, Wall Street even more. It's going to be big pharma even more. It's going to get worse before it gets any better. And oh, by the way, the deregulation craze is going to continue, and assaulting workers and labor, that's going to continue as well. The dark money infrastructure is going to continue to grow while transparency, done. Because this ruling sits on top of Citizens United, it sits on top of McCutcheon, and on Ted Cruz for Senate as well. We've already unleashed billions of dollars into these campaigns. This is going to make it worse. And it takes the cap off coordinated campaigns. So this idea that now you can't coordinate anymore. Yeah, that's done. That's done. So regular people and their small donations, your $27 to Bernie Sanders, at least on the Republican side, isn't going to matter. Because understand, the Republicans have double the money Democrats have now. So if you were wondering, how are they going to steal November's election? They're just going to buy it. just going to buy it. The other case that caught my attention that I think is really kind of very important. And again, the mail ballot, that was huge. Again, right wing losing their mind. In fact, some calling to privatize the post office so the post office doesn't have to do mail-in ballots. Yeah, your democracy in action. But the Trump versus Slaughter case, the FTC for cause removal case. When presidents can fire agency heads at will, sorry, we're screwed. Because workers depend on OSHA and the FTC and the NLRB to make sure that workplaces are safe, to make sure that fraud is pursued, to make sure monopoly abuses are dealt with. You know, the stuff corporate America is really good at. And our wage theft president, it will protect him because, well, he gets to decide who's in charge of enforcing wage theft. And if he doesn't like it, well, if someone decides they're going to do what they've done to him a couple hundred times, pursue wage theft claims, well, he just fires them. Yeah, that. So wage theft, price gouging, dangerous products, it is what it is. So the Supreme Court, made the Republicans happy. Now they're crazy angry over the birthright citizenship because, how would we do such a thing? Chip Roy went on this rant about, this abomination of a decision of what has been decided law for decades. A lot of time. A couple hundred years. Yeah. It's crazy. It's crazy what these people are doing. Want to hear your thoughts of our SCOTUS and the pendulum swinging to corporate power? Email me, rick@thericksmithshow.com. Quick break, right back. I'm Rick Smith, and this is Labor History in 2. On this day in labor history, the year was 1983. That was the day that began a three-year struggle by copper workers in Arizona. The contract for 13 unions in the mining towns that included Clifton and Morenci had expired. Many of the workers were Latino. The employer, Phelps Dodge, used every tactic they could to break the strike. The workers and their families were harassed, evicted from their homes, under constant police surveillance, and arrested. Even though the contract guaranteed continued medical benefits, the company stopped health care for those on strike. To make matters worse, the company brought in scabs to replace the striking miners. On August 19th, the governor of Arizona sent a massive military convoy, including tanks and helicopters, to the work sites. Despite this overwhelming show of force against them, the strikers persevered. The wives set up a free medical clinic and organized to provide food and other needs for the striking families. Soon they joined their husbands, fathers, and brothers on the picket lines. The women traveled to give speeches and raise money. Finally, after three long years of struggle, the workers in the mines, predominantly the scabs brought in by the company, voted to decertify the union, thus ending the strike. Barbara Kingsolver wrote a moving book on the struggle called Holding the Line, Women in the Great Arizona Mine Strike of 1983. In the preface of the book, she warns, "Watch your back, America. Take civil liberties for granted at your own risk. Trust in leaders who arrive into power by means of wealth and see who they protect when push comes to shove. What happened in Arizona could happen again, and it will, somewhere to someone. It will happen again and again if we do not open our eyes and believe what we see." Labor History in 2 brought to you by the Illinois Labor History Society and The Rick Smith Show. For more information, go to laborhistoryin2.com.
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1: So 70 skilled union workers at the Ashland Specialty Chemical Company there in Texas City, Texas, right now are waging a 24/7 unfair labor practice strike over, look, you know, it's always what it is. Wages, hours, conditions being the big part, safety, being forced out of their level of expertise to do work outside of their craft. And oh, by the way, they're talking about outsourcing jobs that union members do, as well as drastic cuts to their sick time for senior employees. They are represented by the Texas City Metal Trades Council. They filed an NLRB charge, and I guess, you know, good luck with this nation's NLRB right now. But they've accused Ashland Specialty Chemical of multiple labor law violations during the collective bargaining process, which is why I believe they've been on strike since, and I'm sure they're going to tell me, June 24th is, I believe, the day. That's why I've asked Lewis Crawford to come share some thoughts with us. Lewis is the lead negotiator with the Texas City Metal Trades Council, also a business agent with the International Union of Operating Engineers, Local 564. You can check out their website, IUOE.org. Lewis, thanks for taking time for us.
2: Thank you, Rick, for inviting me.
1: So did I get all this right? June 24th, we kick off this unfair labor practice because you guys have been negotiating for almost a month. And as I've read about it, it's all been bad so far. Walk me through what's going on.
2: Hi, Rick. Yeah, we started negotiations June 1st, and we negotiated for 2 weeks. The company gave us their last, best, and final after that 2 weeks. And what we tried to do in those 2 weeks was we were bombarded the first day with 28 union concession proposals. I mean, every one of them had some form of union concessions, even down to not wanting to pay a union printer anymore. And we conceded on that. You know, there's not a union print shop in Texas City. The company was going to pay for the printing. So that one wasn't so bad, but that's when it really just, I mean, what you mentioned in the intro, that's what they did for 2 weeks. We tried, as the committee, we tried to meet them halfway. We understood their financial situation. The lead negotiator for the company stressed at every meeting about their production was down 67%. You know, we understand all that. And we wanted to work with the company and try to help them cut fat where it needed to be, but they just didn't stop. They, like you said, the primary concern we have is the crafts and the operators doing work outside of their crafts. They want the pipe fitters and the millwrights to just do each other's work. They wanted to combine them into a new classification called a general mechanic. And, you know, if you're in the trades, that's a slap in the face. You're nothing general. You're not a mechanic. We got that squashed. But now they want operators to do pipe fitter work, boiler maker work. They want them to do instrument work. They want them to pull instruments and valves. And we explained the dangers in that, and not just the danger, but the cost to the company. If you mess up a $5,000 valve, you know, they're not trained to do that.
1: Right.
2: And, you know, everybody knows the history in Texas City, the 1947 explosion at the docks, the worst industrial disaster up until the last one in Texas City, the BP Petroleum had the accident in, I believe, 2011 or 2013. So the community is very aware of the dangers of these plants, and we are too. We want to protect our members, and we also want to protect the community. So that's the safety aspect, all these different crafts and different classifications doing this work.
1: Yeah.
2: And, you know, we know what they want. They want the workers to be a widget. They want them to show up every day and just, they may not do what they were hired to do. And it's not only right, but it's dangerous.
1: No, it's
2: and that's
1: dangerous.
2: What we expressed.
1: And this is where I want to spend a little time, because, you know, I remember going to West Texas back in 2013 after the fertilizer plant there had a major explosion. And I remember the attorney general at the time, I think it was Ken Paxton, if I'm not mistaken, said that, you know, we don't need to regulate these companies. We don't need regulations. If you want to know what the company's doing, just go knock on the door and ask them. And I remember laughing, going, really? You think you're going to walk up to a chemical company and think you're going to tell them, yeah, we've got, you know, ammonium nitrate in a hot box with no sprinkler system. Yeah, we're going to tell this stuff. So the union, in this case, at least from my perspective, is the one firewall to protect the community that the state refuses to do when a company's trying to cut corners or, you know, shave profits here or there where they can. It seems to be at the expense of not just the workers, but the general community as a whole. Or do you see it differently?
2: I see it the same way, Rick. Of course, it's dangerous for our members, but it's dangerous for the community. And, it's a real threat, we believe. That's why we're trying to fight this so hard. It's not about our members having to do extra work, where they're having to do work that they're not fully trained in. And, operators don't hire in to do pipe fitter work, and machinists don't learn their craft and trade to do pipe fitter work. And, the company just doesn't see it that way. They think everybody can do everybody's work, and we know it'll end up leading to probably layoffs too.
1: Yeah.
2: And that's not safe for the plant.
1: No, and this is one of those things where I don't think you get bean counters to negotiate these contracts, and they think everyone, as you said a moment ago, is a widget and everyone's interchangeable and your skills are not really valuable. And I got to tell you, I think that's the message that I would take from it. Or there's the other side. And I got to ask this question. How much of this is a union busting effort to hope that maybe they get a chance to just break the thing up?
2: It's hard to say. I know our membership spoke loudly what they think, and it was about safety. There is also the aspect, the long-term plan maybe to get people more cross-trained into these other crafts, and where you could lay off. John can do three things. You don't that that could eliminate two other operators, or two other machinists, or two other pipe fitters. It may never end, but the bottom line, we can deal with layoffs. We can fight that. But the overriding concern is safety.
1: Now, you said productivity is down. Is that a corporate side of things? They're not running things efficiently. A business is down. What from your perspective is the reason for the lack of productivity?
2: Well, I asked that about a year and a half ago. We were at a PUC meeting. If you're not familiar, that's Plant Union Committee. It's a committee made up of union folks, usually members that represent different areas of the plant, and the company side would have the same thing. So we sit down once a month and we go over things we see. We go over safety. And I asked that question about a year ago, because that's when they started talking about the productivity. And I asked them what was causing it, because I wanted to know if it was tariffs, because I had a feeling it was. Well, they claimed it was a competition from like BASF. And it did involve tariffs, best I could make out, because BASF's a foreign company, and I guess they weren't paying the retaliatory tariffs. But all that aside, that's what they claimed this whole time. Now, whether they're really in a financial bind or whether they did it to themselves, I don't know. But like I said earlier, the committee tried to work with them to help them make the plant more efficient. We really did. We were willing to give up some things, but they wouldn't stop. And they've gone after our sick days, vacation restrictions. What they want is they want to tell the guys when they can take vacation. If the plant is slow, they wanted to be able to tell John again, "Hey, John, take 3 of your vacation days today." That's not what his vacation days are for.
1: Right.
2: His vacation days are for vacation. And it's just a whole host of things. And that and the cross training and the multi-craft stuff was just over the top.
1: Yeah. Now,
2: Also, another, go ahead, Rick.
1: what do you say to the person who goes, "Look, that's what happens to me in my workplace"? Because understand, we're about in the private sector, about 6% of the workforce is unionized. The rest of the workforce gets saddled with this kind of stuff. What's the response to that? And you go, "Look, I got to put up with that. Why shouldn't you?"
2: I say organize and start a union. Our
1: That.
2: guys have a union, and that's what we're here for. I hear that all the time in the community. We have to do this. Well, form a union. That's what a union's for. And I have these guys back.
1: Yeah, and the safety part of it to me is the number one part of all this, because I got to tell you, as soon as I saw this strike, I'm thinking Texas, I'm thinking chemical company, I'm thinking nothing good happens from tearing down what few barriers are in the way, from cutting corners and doing things in a shoddy way. And I remember the school and the nursing home in West Texas got all their windows blown out, and the basketball hoops that were flat to the ground. I remember the devastation of the explosion that happened there,
2: Yes.
1: and don't want that in your neighborhood.
2: Of course not. We don't want that at all. And that's exactly the safety aspect of it. These are highly trained, all these different chemical plants, they all make something a little different. And you can't just, the company during negotiations said they could hire any journeyman off the street, because they even wanted to do away with their training program. So they can hire somebody that worked at another site, and just plug them in and start them off the first day. And that's just unrealistic. That's another danger.
1: No, that's a terrible leadership.
2: Yes, I agree. I think so too.
1: Because look, you know, this stuff has been proven. It's worked over time. It's good for the. See, this is one of those things where the union, it sounds to me, is trying to save the company from itself.
2: Yes, and all they're seeing is the bottom line, and unfortunately, that seems to be the case anymore. But that is all they're looking at.
1: So when you're out on the picket line, I got to imagine the support from the community has got to be pretty good, because look, they've got kids, they've got homes, they've got concerns. I got to imagine that you're getting pretty good support right now.
2: We are. We're getting good support from the community, the other unions in the area, and Texas City's full of chemical plants, and so there's a lot of unions there, and we've had a lot of support and solidarity. It's been great.
1: Because, and I at least I hope so, because if it happens to you, and this is one of those weird things where when conditions start taking a nosedive, it seems to be contagious, where other companies start going, hey, well, they gave stuff up, you should have to too. And before you know it, we've torn down all of the safety and all of the conditions that have took generations to build up. We've now destroyed that. So I guess this is where the fight is, right?
2: That's correct. And if we can fight this and come out successful, that shows the next company, especially down here, not to try it, because we'll stand with the next union that has to fight this. I promise you that.
1: Yeah. Now, again, I go back to the safety aspect, because I think this is the most important. And I do want to ask about the sick days, because, sadly, most people don't get sick days. So I don't know if there's going to be a lot of sympathy there, but there should be. What are you asking for? I mean, I think the status quo, haven't had any explosions. I don't know what your injury record is, but it can't be that bad considering they want to make things worse. Walk me through some of that.
2: Yeah, well, if I remember correctly, they've gone 2 years without a recordable out there, which is great. The safety thing, like you said, Rick, is important. People go to work every day, and sometimes we may get complacent in these petrochemical plants, but they're dangerous, And that's another thing with the, they want to move operators around. We've been fighting this for over a year with them cross-training them. And it's not because the operators don't want to do extra work. It's because they go to work every day. They know they work in this one unit. They know where all the buttons are. They know where all the valves are. They know this valve, you might have to tap on it a little bit. They go to train in another area, and they get them trained up so that they can cover overtime or something, or squash overtime, I should say. But if they don't work in there for 6 months, it's not part of their routine. They're not going to be as successful when they don't work in the same unit every day. Yeah. And then did you want to talk about sick days?
1: No, look, and more importantly, I mean, when you're in that kind of scenario, that's when bad things happen.
2: And again, when you're talking about the
1: kind of dangerous chemicals that we're talking about, you can't have a bad day.
2: That's right. And, like you said, a lot of people don't get sick days, but every union contract does. Everyone I have does. And, we understand that they want to trim some fat. And like I said earlier, we want to work with them on that. But they trim the sick days from weeks to days, hours, actually 48 hours. And for a 12-hour operator, that's 4 days off a year to take care of sick stuff. And we don't want an operator with the flu going to work, not at 100%, who can make a mistake.
1: Right.
2: And then when he does, he's probably going to get terminated because he had no choice but to go to work.
1: Right.
2: It's things like that. And by the way, the company gets 10 sick days. And we're getting 4 days.
1: Because that was going to be my next question. How many days does the CEO get? What's your CEO giving up? If the company's really struggling, what are the executives giving up? Because it's odd to me. I guess it isn't odd. It's interesting to me that every time a company gets itself in trouble because of bad leadership and bad management, they always look to the guy at the bottom to take from. The workers who are the ones who are doing the work, creating the product and the profit. They're always looking to them to sacrifice, tighten the belt a little bit, as Lewis, but yet that never seems to make it to the fat cats at the top.
2: Never. It never does. And you're exactly right. The labor pays the price. That's where they make the cuts. That's where they try to take your benefits back away, you know, or have layoffs or not want to give raises. And speaking of raises, we're not after that. All we want is to keep what we had. If we don't even get a raise, we're happy with that. We want to keep what we had, what we fought for 50 years at that plant, what all the brothers and sisters before us fought to earn and earned to have in that contract. And we can't just dismiss that in a two-week period of negotiations because the company is in financial trouble. No, that's our bottom line.
1: Look, it's amazing that in this inflationary period that you're not asking for, hey, I'd like my standard of living to not continue to fall even further behind. But the fact that they want to make pretty significant cuts to even make your standard of living worse off. It's, again, I go back to where my thought process and all of this goes is they're trying to force bad things so they can bad things. That's just where my thoughts are. By the way, how much does the CEO make a year?
2: I don't remember. It's in the millions.
1: Yeah, he's not worried about sick days, is he?
2: He's doing okay. He's probably not worried about his sick days anyway.
1: Yeah, he's not worried about his kids eating or keeping a roof over their heads, is he?
2: No.
1: Last question I got.
2: And good for him.
1: No, look, to a degree, but if it's at the expense of the guy to my right and the guy to my left, I'm sorry, I'm not good for him. So last question I've got.
2: Yes.
1: What do we do? You know, how can we help? How can our viewers and listeners help? How can folks show some solidarity and support in this moment?
2: Well, we can go to our Facebook page, Local 564, and we can show support there, share our post, engage the community. If we could get the community to maybe send emails or something to Ashland, even, I guess, we want them to know that, you know, we can't take this, and, you know, we're not asking for anything but what we already have.
1: Yeah.
2: And, every one of my members says the same thing. A lady was out yesterday doing interviews, and I told her she wanted to interview a few of my members. And I said, that's fine. I said, I guarantee you, if you ask every one of my members what they want, they're going to say something along the same lines as what I just said, that they don't want anything new. They just want to keep what they have. And sure enough, I heard her ask two or three of them, and they said that. And because that's how we feel. We're one right now. We're solid. Everybody is walking the picket. It's hot out here. It's over 90 degrees in Texas right now. But these brothers and sisters know what we have to do to keep what we have. And believe me, we will be there. We want to go back to the table. You know, we do want this resolved, but the company has to show up in good faith and work with the union. And we can work together to get the contract we deserve.
1: I hope this is short, but one day longer, one day stronger. I wish you the best. You know, keep it up. And I hope you'll come back with some good news very soon.
2: I will. Thank you, Rick, so much for asking me on.
1: Appreciate the time. Lewis Crawford, lead negotiator there with the Texas City Metal Trades Council. Check out the website of I think it's metalcouncil.org. We'll get links out on or metaltrades.org. We'll get links out on social media. I can take a look at that. Want to hear your thoughts? Email me, rick@thericksmithshow.com. What do you think of this moment? What do you think? rick@thericksmithshow.com. Right back. Stick around. I'm Rick Smith, and this is Labor History in Two. On this day in labor history, the year was 1929. That was the day 1,800 streetcar drivers and motormen walked off the job at New Orleans Public Service. The Amalgamated Association of Street and Electric Railway Employees, Division 194, had been in contract negotiations for months. They demanded higher wages, a closed shop, and an end to arbitrary discharges. The company was looking to bust the Amalgamated with the creation of a company union. For the first few days, the strike was quiet. But then, on July 5th, the company brought in strikebreakers. 10,000 union members and their supporters gathered to stop scab service. The company attempted to run a lone streetcar down Canal Street. Immediately, it was pelted with bricks and stones. The scab driver bailed. Another four cars attempted to leave the car barn. Pitched battles raged for hours with police and scabs. Two union men were shot and killed by scabs and hundreds more injured. Trade unions throughout the city threatened a general strike. The strike raged on for 2 months. Throughout the summer, trolleys were burned to the ground, tracks destroyed, switches cemented in place. As the weeks wore on, conditions became more desperate. That's when Clovis and Beanie Martin, former Division 194 conductors, decided to help out. They had since left public transit to open the Martin Brothers coffee stand and restaurant. They declared to their former union brothers, quote, "We are with you heart and soul. We are with you till hell freezes over." They offered free supersized sandwiches for the poor boys. The strikers would eventually win some of their demands. The sandwiches would become a standard in New Orleans cuisine, better known as the Po' Boy. For more information, go to laborhistoryin2.com, like us on Facebook, follow us on Twitter at laborhistoryin2.
3: Question: how many legs does a dog have if you count the tail as a leg? Answer: 4. Calling the tail a leg doesn't make it one. Likewise, calling a small group of partisan lawyers a Supreme Court doesn't make it one. There's nothing supreme about the six-pack of far-right-wing political activists who are presently soiling our people's ideals of justice by proclaiming their own anti-democratic biases to be the law of the land. On issues of economic fairness, women's rights, racial justice, corporate supremacy, environmental protection, theocratic rule, and other fundamentals, these unelected black-robed extremists are imposing an illegitimate elitist agenda on America that the people do not want and ultimately will not tolerate. Indeed, the imperiousness of the 6 ruling judges has already caused the court's public approval rating to plummet to a mere 38%, an historic low that ranks down there with Trump and threatens to go as low as Congress. This has led to a flurry of protests by the court itself, attesting to their honesty and political impartiality. "The integrity of the judiciary is in my bones," pontificated Neil Gorsuch, who now stands accused of having lied to senators to win his lifetime appointment. "We're not a bunch of partisan hacks," wailed Amy Coney Barrett, a partisan extremist jammed into the court in a partisan ploy by Trump in the last few hours of his presidency. "Judges are not politicians," protested John Roberts, who became Chief Justice because

0: big blue refrigerator plant there. Kind of shows that Trump's tariffs have failed miserably and have not protected factory jobs. And despite the tariff gains, the company has continued to offshore production to Mexico and cutting hundreds of positions. Again, undermining the claims of there being a manufacturing boom. And look, they're not alone. We've lost manufacturing jobs. And here we're now, in the last year, that plant has cut almost half of its 2,000 employees. And I shouldn't say cut. I should use canned or fired, because it wasn't voluntary. And I would argue probably wasn't even necessary. But it'll fatten the bottom line. And as you know, I agree with what Lewis said a moment ago. It's time to organize. It's time for every worker in this country who wants a better life to go, you know what? We need to join and form unions. We need to do it now. And that's why I've asked Reddy Frost to come share some thoughts with us. Reddy is a carpenter in Montana, Local 82. You can check out their website, mtcarpenters82.com. We'll get links out on social media. But the important thing about Reddy is here's a guy who's not just swinging the hammer, but going out and organizing for other people and, you know, maybe pulling the Democratic Party along as well. As I've been saying, we need a labor party. The Democrats seem ripe for takeover. Reddy, thanks for taking time for us.
1: Yes, sir. Thank you for having me on here. I couldn't agree more. It's time. It's time to change things in this country. I started showing up to the Butte Democratic Central Committee about a year ago, and it was really evident how out of touch some of these folks are with. Yep. The current generation and what's going on in our country.
0: And this is why we need folks like you to step forward and speak up, and why I thought it was so important to get you on today, because, you know, look, there's an opportunity here, especially for the younger generation to step up and go, you know what, our future doesn't look so bright. We want to change that, and now is the time to change it. And look, there are a lot of people who are struggling. We were told this administration was going to bring us this utopian economy. It was going to be a buck a gallon for gas. Eggs were going to be cheap. Groceries are going down. Rents would go down. Everyone was going to get the best health care. All of these promises. Even my red hat friends, Reddy, are going, it ain't happening.
1: That's what we're hearing on the ground too here. A lot of red-hatted folks are calling our membership and being like, I've been Republican my whole life, and this is just not, this isn't what I want. We're not seeing these ends. And I mean, Democrats that voted red hat as well, you know, are like, this was not the call. I really am not liking where this country's going.
0: Right. No, and look, this is as I say all the time, if you're not happy with how the world's going, you want to change the world, start with your little corner of it. And you, it's Butte, Montana, and it's a beautiful place to start with a rich labor history that, you know, sadly, most of the country has zero idea of what it took to build the most prosperous working class in the history of humanity. And it was done on the backs of people who were murdered by corporate bosses, who were left on the side of the road or hung from a railroad trestle. These stories are important, but I fear that, well, we may have to relive some of the horrible if we're going to rebuild that prosperity for a working class going forward.
1: Yeah, it seems like what a lot of the statistics and data that I've seen across the periphery of the internet are alluding to is a lot of us suffering in order to build a world that's worthy of being passed down to our children. And I mean, personally, I'm not happy with the way the world is. I don't want to rent everything and live on some corporate lord's land and sing it, you know, little poetries every now and then while working his giant lawn so he can go golfing. That's not the future that I want for myself or for for my children.
0: You know, for those who don't know, because you know, you hit on something there that I've been worried about for years now. The idea of never being able to own a home, the idea of not owning your car or owning anything, everything being

0: a subscription-based life, your generation is having to wrestle with the very real possibility that you're never going to have the American dream that my generation grew up believing, if you worked hard, played by the rules, that you could possibly attain. So for folks who, you know, like me, who, you know, maybe aren't in touch with that, walk me through what that looks like.
1: Well, Rick, it's an existential crisis. I went through it right before I moved out to Montana and joined the carpentry apprenticeship with the union out here. I was wrestling with the fact that I have no real skills. and I don't have any freedom because of that. And it's terrifying. And I think a lot of my generation is so alienated and burned out by the world as it is that they don't even engage anymore. And that's what I'm seeing. That's the hardest part. I mean, the internet's made it a lot more difficult to engage and create bonds, which, you know, help with organizing and getting involved in their local government. They don't see a point.
0: Yeah, but we were told the internet was supposed to be that barrier breaker. This was supposed to be the great organizing tool. We've never had more communications than we've got right now, more opportunities to reach people. Now, sadly, I believe the internet, and especially social media, is just a collection of people being the worst versions of themselves, all garbage in, garbage out. But I'm curious, from your perspective, what do you see?
1: I think it has been a really great organizing tool, organizing people into their own little silos of, covered eyes. This is the only way, getting deeper into neuroticism, and instead of being on a unified, these are the issues that we have and we need to figure out how to solve them together. It's, I have this singular issue. And anybody else is wrong. And the bots online tell me I'm right. And so it's this positive feedback loop, it feels like, of people just hearing crazy things and agreeing with them and getting even more flustered on that account. And instead of joining together to, you know, I mean, we all deserve clean water, right? You know, how many people fill a courthouse because they're like, hey, this water is not up to par, right? I don't want to drink this. But instead it's these very specific periphery topics that get people to show up for things. And even then it's not.
0: Yeah, like the parade of trans people going into bathrooms or playing kids' sports. That gets people all riled up and all bunched up in the panties. But the real important stuff, you're right. It just doesn't seem to. It's not as sexy. It's not as. There's not enough outrage candy in it just yet, and it's not forced down your throat. Well, maybe the water, but you know the sad reality is you're right. There's not enough outrage on the right things. So as you're beginning to talk to people, and as you're involved in politics, because at the end of the day, everything is about politics. You know, as my eighth grade civics teacher said, politics decides who gets what. And sadly, the working class of this country hasn't been getting what they need. And I would argue the Supreme Court case that just went through that basically allowed political parties to be a laundromat for billionaires is going to make that worse. How do you take that and help organize your generation to fight back which was a really very almost insurmountable cause?
1: It certainly does feel Sisyphean at the end of the day, but one of my big focuses is just convincing people that they can make a difference. Right. All it takes is a few good men, and we can change things. That's the hardest part. I actually recently at a conference was having a conversation with one of the other delegates for the Carpenters Union at our regional council's meetups. And it ended with him getting really, really angry and being like, at the end of the day, that's so many people that have to agree. And, you know, I can really only focus and change myself, you know, and that's all I can do. And the ironic part is if he showed up to some city council meetings and maybe ran, we could change a lot of ordinances around this town, right? Like, I'm running for city council to do this because it doesn't seem like anybody else is, but we can change ordinances to make it easier for working folks to, you know, stay in their town, work on large projects and get wages that, you know, give them a sense of dignity at the end of the day. And I mean, right now in Butte, and I won't name the company, but there's a company that builds very specific parts for, you know, government aircrafts and other aerospace applications. And you know how much the workers make there?
0: I'm going to guess 10 bucks an hour.
1: 11 to 16 bucks an hour. I know a guy that drives all the way to Bozeman an hour and a half to make 25 bucks an hour. Are you kidding me?
0: Yeah.
1: Barely covers the gas now, doesn't it?
0: No, it's crazy. And this is where, you know, again, I keep talking about if we're gonna reunite this country, we got to reunionize it because the anger is real. You know, people, the struggle is real. And the way to solve that is, you know, basically what I've said for years, what our grandparents' generation or what my grandparents' generation did, and that is they fought for better wages, hours, conditions on the shop floor. You know, so, you know, your experience, you know, I listen to you and you are the living embodiment of what I've been saying about why unions have to be destroyed in this country, because that sense of empowerment, that sense of I can change things, that sense that I want better and there's a vehicle to get there, that message comes loud and clear when I listen to you.
1: Sir, yeah, if it wasn't for my rep, my business agent slash rep, Joel Wirth, I wouldn't have the hope that I do for being able to do large lifts in my local community or in the state of Montana as it is. I mean, when I joined up with the union, I had no idea the amount of power that we can have. We talk to our legislators all the time. I know most of the Democratic legislators, you know, on like a, oh, hey, how's it going? How's the kids' basis now? And a couple of the Republicans as well. And I mean, it's insane. They're just normal people. And we can convince them that what we want is best for everybody else too.
0: Yeah. No. Yeah, absolutely. And, you know, a moment ago you talked about, you know, you're just a guy who swings a hammer and you didn't have a lot of skills. The fact that the building trades has these incredible apprenticeship programs, because your generation is being called the tool belt generation. Because, look, college has gotten crazy expensive and the payout isn't as great as it once was. And these building trades jobs, my own son, you know, went the path of an apprenticeship program. This is the time for your generation to grab onto those jobs. If we're going to rebuild the country, we should be rebuilding in a way where, well, people prosper, but also kind of where you're at, that empowerment thing, that thing of, hey, we can make things even better. Yeah, we can build what we need, but we can change things. I think that's the most exciting thing that I've heard in a while.
1: It certainly is. And so our union, does this program called CUP, which is Carpenters Union Political Participation. I might be butchering that, but we get like points for the hours that we put in volunteering in our community, be it political or we recently with the city rolled out this program called Aging at Home, where we go to all of the we're starting off with disabled veterans and the elderly veterans first, but we're making their homes more ADA accessible so that they don't have to go to like, you know, a home.
0: Awesome.
1: And we get these points for it that we can spend on union branded swag, in our cup store. And it's helped bring in a lot more of our younger members and just members in general into volunteering and being part of our community. And I think knitting knitting all that together, which is just such an awesome thing to be part of.
0: No, that's incredible. So look, yeah, the reality is there's an opportunity to reach your generation, but I think also to bridge the gap between other generations, because we're always the great thing that the wealth class of this country has done, or the masterful work that they've done. And I go back to railroad magnate Jay Gould, who said, "I can pay half the working class to murder the other half." Is they've done a great job of segregating us into groups: white, black, male, female, gay, straight, blue collar, white collar, no collar. They've done a great job of slicing and dicing and pitting us against each other. How does your generation bridge that? And, you know, how do we, I guess, how do we all bridge that so that we come back together and find what solidarity means for this generation, and then really begin to fight back and rebuild what's left of that American dream? I'm curious if you have any thoughts.
1: Well, I'll tell you what, that one is a very heavy lift. And personally for me, I used to be a bully. Growing up, my name being Reddy Frost, you know, I kind of grew up with a little bit of a chip on my shoulder, especially in the community that I grew up in. And so I wasn't always the most, soft person. I've been called very abrasive, you know, cinder block abrasive, before, but I went to this program at our international training center called Apprentice Leadership, right? And they were like, "We're not going to get any more people if we are just bullying them and treating them badly and making them feel stupid and not uplifting them." And ever since then, it's sent me on a trajectory that's like, yeah, I can get mad at people and get angry and you know, cause a fuss, but at the end of the day, what is that going to do for us, right? Is that going to make our lives better? Are we going to be better friends and brothers and sisters because of it? Yeah. No, we're not. And if I'm not treating people well and trying to include them in things and trying to listen to them, then what am I doing, right?
0: So what's the last question I got for you? What's the message for your fellow Gen Zers or your generation? What's that message that you want them to hear?
1: We can do this. We can make the world a better place. No one is going to do it for us. There is no cavalry coming. It's us. We are the horses riding in. And if anybody is going to take this back, it's got to be us, and it's got to be tomorrow and today. And we're not doing enough, and we can do it.
0: Amen.
1: We have the ability.
0: Amen. Reddy, I appreciate the time. Thanks so much. Keep up the great work, and I hope we get to talk again real soon.
1: Sure. Thank you for having me on the show, Rick. And you have a wonderful evening.
0: Outstanding. Thanks so much, Reddy Frost, Carpenter. Yeah, and look, you know, I'm a huge fan of the carpenters. I'm a huge fan of the building trades. And look, young person, tool belt generation person, best thing you can do, find one of those apprenticeship programs. Earn while you learn. Don't have a lifetime of student loan debt and a portable skill, but with great pay and great benefits that you probably don't ever want to leave. Pretty good deal. Want to hear your thoughts? Rick at TheRickSmithShow.com. Right back. Stick around. I'm Rick Smith, and this is Labor History in Two. On this day in labor history, the year was 1922. That was the day that railroad workers across the United States walked off the job. During World War I, the railroads had been nationalized by President Woodrow Wilson. Seen as a vital cog of the war machine, the railroads were to be kept running no matter what. Because they were essential to the war effort, this gave railroad workers leverage. They won the 8-hour workday and improved working conditions. But when the war ended, railroads went back under private control. The seat at the table with management quickly was pulled out from under labor. The private owners eliminated Sunday and holiday overtime pay. Then wages were slashed for many railroad workers. The railroad companies promised the Big Four unions that no further cuts were coming. These included the Brotherhood of Locomotive Engineers, the Brotherhood of Firemen and Engineermen, the Order of Railroad Conductors, and the Brotherhood of Railroad Trainmen. A strike vote was held across the industry. The Big Four voted not to strike, but the other unions decided to walk off the job. The response by the companies and the government was swift and brutal. A federal court issued an injunction against the strikers. They were prohibited from even talking about the strike to the press. Thousands of company gun thugs and National Guard troops were mobilized against the strikers. 10 workers were killed. With both guns and the courts lined up against them, the railroad workers did not stand much of a chance. The strike was defeated. The failed strike showed the importance of building worker solidarity across job type if labor had any hope of standing up to the bosses. Labor History in 2, brought to you by the Illinois Labor History Society and The Rick Smith Show.
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0: I gotta tell you, you know, guys like Reddy make me feel that there's going to be a future. Because look, I get a lot of emails from people saying, you know, it's hopeless, you know, the future generation, you know, every generation does that to the one coming up behind them. That, you know, they don't know anything, they're a little lazy, they don't want to work. And the reality is we were all garbage when we were younger, at least that the older generation thought so. So I'm thrilled to see that look, understands the future's not going to be that bright for them if they don't organize and do something now. So good on them and the work that they do. I'm thrilled about it. Now, you know, going back to something that we talked about with Lewis in a little bit earlier in the hour, you know, again, wages, hours, conditions, part of the thing that workers need to be focused on, and to, you know, to take away people's sick time when they need it. It's just one of those things that, you know, corporate America has gotten away with for far too long. And I see this story coming out of Congress, and I really wasn't going to talk about it because I don't really want to get into people's mental health problems and all of that. But New Jersey Republican Representative Tom Keene, who's been, you know, MIA for the last 4 months, you know, showed up, and in a floor speech, basically said that, you know, asking for help is not a weakness, it's a strength, because he was suffering from depression, said that he was diagnosed with depression and that he was working through it. And I agree, asking for help is not a weakness. But it got me starting to think that, you know, that, well, some people do. I mean, Lauren Boebert went after him on some, you know, I guess it was on TMZ, saying that it's embarrassing. And she said, still, even more so, I mean, sure, like, take care of yourself, get healthy, but who gets to take 4 months off work because they're sad? And you go, depression's a little bit more than just being sad. And it shows that, you know, some people are just giant, flaming, you know. But it got me thinking, you know, it got me thinking that, you know, the average working person doesn't get 4 months to deal with a mental health crisis. The average working person doesn't get sick days. And the fact that Lewis and his members are fighting to ensure that they hold on to what they have is a great thing. But also, you know, in talking with Reedy, this idea that you want to expand the opportunities. You want to make lives better. You want to make opportunities better. And for me, this is kind of, it's an interesting moment, because maybe we're going to get to see maybe a different Tom Keene. I don't know. You know, maybe now he's going to say, oh, gee, I was fortunate enough to be able to take some time off from work to deal with my issues. Maybe we should let that trickle down, you know, to the lower working class. You know, the people who swing hammers or drive trucks or you know, struggle with the life that has gotten a lot more difficult. And again, I'm not going to beat up on Tom Keene for taking care of himself. Needs to do that. His family needs him to do that. But kind of fortunate in the fact that, you know, he can do it when most working people cannot. And this is where, you know, I struggle with what Republicans have done for decades in destroying organized labor. And give them credit. They've really done a great job. Reagan era forward, they've done a great job of neutering working people's ability to make their lives better through the work that they do. It just is what it is. But now I'm hoping that, you know, Tom Keene goes, hey, you know, I had this benefit. I had this thing. I talk about this all the time, how grateful I am for the union job that I have. And the union that fought for the health care and the contract and all the things that I've been able to benefit from so that I can take care of my situation and take care of myself. I want that for everyone. And I'm hoping, and this is where, you know, I bring this up not to rub someone's, I had someone tell me that you're just rubbing our nose in it because we don't have this. I'm going, no, I'm not rubbing your nose in anything. I'm explaining to you that I have this great stuff and I want you to have it too. I want every working person to have it. I don't want to be the dinosaur in the room who has really good stuff where everyone's looking at going, you shouldn't have that. And I don't know when we became that country that said, well, you've got stuff that I don't have. Well, we're going to take that from you. I don't know when that came. I guess I grew up at a time where if you had something and I wanted it, I worked to get it. I didn't deny you of it. And this is the weird place that we're in this country right now. So I'm hoping Tom Keene is now a champion for workers' rights because this is a workers' issue. I do believe we've got a lot of mental issues to be working through in the near future, especially people who are having some of that red dye bleeding into their blood-brain chamber. I wonder if RFK Jr. is going to jump into the middle of that. I want to hear your thoughts. Should Tom Keene, do you think he owes everybody an explanation or do you agree with me? Yeah, I'm not going to beat up on him for taking time to do what he needs to do. I think everyone should be able to. But I want to hear your thoughts. Rick at TheRickSmithShow.com. Miss any portion of the program, grab the podcast wherever you get your favorite podcast. Yep, you'll find ours. And as always, thanks so much for being here. We'll see you back here next time.
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3: Nuclear marathon. That's what it feels like to produce Nuclear Hot Seat every week as we start on its 16th year. One day at a time is a recovery cliche, but one episode at a time is a full-time job. What does it mean to focus one's time, energy, resources, and intent on putting together a one-hour episode on nuclear issues every week for 782 weeks and counting? It takes a savvy interviewer posing the important questions to the one who's usually asking those questions. And when she gets me to admit how I actually learned most of the material that I use for this show, and I say, I got them to talk with me and tried to ask them the questions that I think most people would have, which are sometimes very basic. But without that basic understanding, we can't build on top of it. And if I have a criticism of many of the activists or the people who I would like to interview, it's that they get way too technical and way too alphabet soup with the abbreviations for a normal listener to be able to follow. Remember, I'm broadcast over Pacifica's audio port network, which means that somebody driving down the road in the car is going to be hearing me. I want to make the information accessible. So I figure if I can wrap my head around it and come up with language to be able to explain it, not having come from a technical background, other people will be able to follow my trail of breadcrumbs and hopefully gain their own knowledge to be able to understand exactly what's going on. Well, when Linda Williams, who performs as the physics chanteuse, interviews Libby Halevi, that's me, about the hows, whys, and wherefores that led to and continue to fuel this weekly hour-long look at the Hydra-headed nuclear industry, you learn what it takes to every week face down that awful, deadly, dangerous seat that we all share.
4: Nuclear hot seat. What are those people thinking? Nuclear hot seat. What have those boys been drinking? Nuclear hot seat. The corium is sinking. Our time to act is shrinking, but our activists are linking. Nuclear hot seat. It's the bomb.
3: Welcome to Nuclear Hot Seat, the weekly international news magazine keeping you up to date on all things nuclear from a different perspective. We're a show for people who know nothing about nuclear who want to know something, and people who know something who would like to know just a little bit more. My name is Libby Halevi. I am the producer and host, as well as a survivor of the nuclear accident at Three Mile Island from just 1 mile away. So I know what can happen when those nuclear so-called experts get it wrong. This week, the microphone gets flipped, and Linda Williams, a physicist and activist who performs as the physics chanteuse, interviews me on how the heck this whole show happened, the personal background that led me to doing this work, how I keep it going, and future plans for both the show and my award-winning play, Atomic Bill and the Payment Due. We will also have nuclear news from around the world, numbnuts of the week for outstanding nuclear boneheadedness, and lots of honest and verifiable nuclear information. All of it coming up in just a few moments. Today is Tuesday, June 23rd, 2026, and here is this week's nuclear news from a different perspective. Here in the U.S., the Trump administration announced a plan for providing up to $17.5 billion with a B dollars in low-cost loans to help electric utilities buy expensive components that could be used to build up to 10 large nuclear reactors. Weren't they just touting the small nuclear reactors a while ago? And how many solar panels could $17.5 billion provide? Enough for all of us to not need nuclear reactors, that's for sure. Meanwhile, Holtec International, a company that has never run a nuclear reactor, is pushing to restart the Palisades reactor in Michigan, which has been shut down and up on the block since May of 2022. But worse than that is Dwayne Arnold, which always sounded to me like a character from a Roseanne sitcom. That turkey has been up on the block since August of 2020. But now, Next Era Energy, the owners, are trying to get that white elephant back on the line. And in New York, at the shuttered Indian Point nuclear plant on Long Island, Holtec, they are such bad actors, Holtec, they're trying to get approval from the state of New York to release the contents of a spent fuel pool, which is not spent, it's highly radioactive, into the Hudson River. There's also a push by U.S. Secretary of Energy Chris Wright and local representative Mike Lawler to reverse the shutdown of the plant, which took place in April of 2021, and start the dang thing up again. And Holtec has created that fine mess again up in Massachusetts at the Pilgrim plant, shut down since May of 2019, and Holtec wants to dump its tritium-contaminated water into Cape Cod Bay. Actually, they're only in it for the money, but they'll never admit that out loud. How reliable are these big old nukes that are even still in operation? In France, a reactor at the Goldfish nuclear facility near Toulouse, after temperatures as high as 46 degrees Celsius, which is 114.8 degrees Fahrenheit, making the water in the Garonne River, which is supposed to cool the reactor, too hot to do that job. So why are we wanting to build more of them? Beats me. And now,
4: nuclear hot seat. Nuclear hot seat. Nuclear hot seat. Numb nuts out a week.
3: When is nuclear waste not nuclear waste? When the nuclear industry twists the language so up is down, down is up, and Sweden, a country I used to think of as being sane, falls for the nuclear con job. Sweden's parliament has approved reclassification of uranium mining in order to streamline the permitting process for the extraction and processing of uranium. They plan to treat it in a similar way to other metals and minerals. You know, the ones that aren't radioactive and don't produce deadly health and life-threatening contamination that cannot be remediated and that remains active for thousands of years. But wait, there's more. Because Sweden has also approved a government-proposed amendment that will open up more coastal sites to potential nuclear power projects. The parliament voted in favor of amendments to Sweden's Nuclear Activities Act, under which uranium mines are no longer to be considered as a nuclear facility. The bill also includes an amendment so that, quote, extraction waste from a nuclear activity that concerns the extraction and processing of nuclear materials is not considered a nuclear waste product. Did you follow that? Don't take my word for it that this is a load of bovine feces and numbnuts. Ask the people of Navajo Nation, which has been dealing with the after effects of uranium mining since 1944. Between 1944 and 1986, nearly 30 million tons of uranium were extracted from Navajo lands for nuclear weapons and energy. Navajo Nation banned uranium mining in 2005 due to the severe health toll, including lung cancer and kidney failure, caused by its radiation. Despite this ban, adjacent mining and ongoing transport of materials through their lands remains a highly contested issue because it puts the members of Navajo Nation at ongoing risk. You can also check out the Navajo Birth Cohort Study, which tracks genetic damage and physical problems in the children, grandchildren, and now great-grandchildren of uranium miners. The Navajo Birth Cohort Study investigates the health impacts of chronic, non-occupational exposure to legacy uranium mining waste on Navajo Nation lands. The study tracks pregnant women and their children to evaluate how environmental metal exposures affect birth outcomes and child development. And let's just say that the results they have found so far are damning. So Sweden, listen up and smarten up before it's too late. Because if you keep going on this path of changing nuclear names, but not its impact on life and health, you will continue to carry the stigma of having been awarded this week's
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3: Here's this week's featured interview. It's been a really exciting time for me and the show. With so much to celebrate, it seemed an appropriate time for me to step out of my rather stretched-out comfort zone and place myself on the other side of the microphone. So I asked Linda Williams if she would interview me. Linda is a physicist, investigative journalist, activist, and performance artist who performs as the Physics Chanteuse. She has performed for scientists and general audiences around the world, touring her one-woman show, Atomic Cabaret, most recently in the UK, at the Edinburgh Festival, and around Europe. Currently, she is working on analyzing and writing about the Nuclear Regulatory Commission and Department of Energy deregulation, as well as a video blog podcast called Nuke Puke. Linda asked the questions and shared some laughs with me in what I can only consider to be a unique interview. We spoke on June 23rd, 2026.
5: Aloha, Libby Halevi, to Nuclear Hot Seat. What a thrill it is to reverse the microphone and be the first person to interview you on your own show. I've known you for what? Over a decade? Meeting at different conferences and events. I love you and your show so much. It's such an inspiration and source of information for me as an activist. And I'm just thrilled to be able to talk to you today.
3: And I'm thrilled that you're the one doing the reversal on the microphone with me, because I have not only known you, but appreciated and cheered on your activism and your creativity and artistry. So I feel we're pretty well matched. Have at it.
5: You have produced Nuclear Hot Seat podcast every week now for 15 years, since 2011. This week starts your 16th year. Why do you keep doing this?
3: Beats me. Actually, it is at this point so integrated in my life, I can't imagine my life without it. I find that there is so much nuclear news that is out there that people are not aware of, nor are they aware of how the pieces connect to each other and what it means and the danger that we put ourselves in on so many different levels, that I feel compelled to be the one to break silence, to share the information, to try and make it as accessible and understandable as possible, so that people are not overwhelmed with the doom and gloom and catastrophe that, of course, it's very easy to slip into, but understand that not only are there ways to work against nuclear to try and get them to slow down and tune back the insanity, but that anyone can participate in that. And there already are people around the world fighting back, doing a great job, who would welcome other people to join them. And without proper information, we can't do anything. A long time ago, a man I knew who published a gay magazine in New York said to me that he started it right after Stonewall because he realized that without our own means of communication, we are at the affect of any major news organization and their biases and their censorship, and we can't count on them to give us this true information. So we need to be able to talk to each other and share the real things to be able to progress. That's why I keep doing it. I'll keep doing it for as long as I physically can and for as long as there's need for it, which I don't think there will ever not be a need for it.
5: That's exactly what I appreciate about the show is, because, you know, they say, oh, you're just in a vacuum chamber singing to the choir. Well, guess what? The choir needs to be sung to. And I find, as an activist and a journalist, I can come back to your archive and look up a guest you had and get a quote or get information about an issue, because you have the top people in the world on your show reporting about what is happening in the world about nuclear everything. And it's such an amazing resource. And I just want to really thank you for that. And I'm sure many other activists also rely on this show. Were you always an anti-nuclear activist or environmental activist? How did you get into this?
3: I tried being an environmental activist when I was in my teens. I grew up in Chicago. My grandmother had a place in the Indiana Dunes, and the Indiana Dunes were in danger of being torn down to build steel mills. And I tried to get involved in that. There was a huge pushback against it, including Senator Douglas from Illinois. And I wrote a letter to the White House, very indignant, asking John F. Kennedy to not allow this to happen. And months and months and months and months later, some toady wrote me some mealy-mouthed letter. And I looked at this and I went, it ain't going to happen. And it didn't happen. The dunes were torn down. Steel mills were built and then abandoned. But nature was destroyed. And at that point, I lost heart because I knew nobody else who was doing this work. So I went about my way growing up, going to college and pursuing a journalism slash broadcast career.
5: Well, you were at Three Mile Island as well, and you wrote a book about that. Tell me about that.
3: That was one of those ceiling of the Sistine Chapel, only in a bad way. I wanted to visit a girlfriend of mine who I hadn't been in touch with for many years. When I called her, she had just moved with her new husband to a small town in Pennsylvania, and she invited me to come visit. It was right outside Harrisburg, Pennsylvania. When she met me at the airport, she said, you've really come to the right place. to cool out and get some time away from Los Angeles. Middletown is really Middletown. Nothing important ever happens here. 5 days later, 1 mile from the home in which they were living and where I was staying, the nuclear reactor at Three Mile Island malfunctioned. Had what is called a partial meltdown. That's like saying you're partly pregnant. It was a meltdown. Being that close to it, we didn't take it seriously for the first 2 days because we thought that the media was just embellishing it and doing scare tactics and trying to build sweeps week or whatever it was. But we weren't really taking it seriously. And on the second day, I actually went out as a freelance writer, walking around interviewing people, taking my impressions and figure, okay, I'll write an article about how the media has overreacted. And the next day I was alone in the house and I heard a loudspeaker go down the middle of the street and it said, stay indoors, do not go outside unless you have to, close your doors and windows and basically hide. I had no transportation. The phones were not working because they were all overloaded. They just gave this weird noise on it. My friends were both at work. And as far as I knew, that thing could explode. And I was only 1 mile away. I mean, literally, you could walk out front of the house, go to like the top of a little bit of a rise that was there, a little bit of a hill, and look down. And right down the Susquehanna River, there was Three Mile Island. You could see the cooling towers. That was an ultimate freakout for me. I can't begin to tell you how much post-traumatic stress was created by it. My friends ultimately got through to me. We did evacuate. We stayed about 150 miles away. And about a week later, the airport opened up again. I came back to Los Angeles, but I was a total wreck. I tried to be an activist after that, but I found myself, first of all, dealing with people who didn't understand exactly what it was all about. They were all just trying to gain some kind of purchase with the celebrities who were responding to this and going to be doing a concert. The turning point, the real over-the-top point for me, was when I went to a rally and concert and marketplace put together by the Alliance for Survival here in Los Angeles. And there was somebody who was selling candles at a booth that were shaped like the cooling towers of Three Mile Island, so you could have your own personal meltdown. And at that point, I went, I don't belong here. I shut the door on nuclear. I ignored it. I paid no attention. And I walked away from the whole thing and got on with my life, not realizing what a big lump this was inside me.
5: Wow, this is your origin story, like any other superhero. What were you doing at the time? You're theater gal. So you were doing journalism, but you were also writing plays, doing musical theater. Like, what was the goal there? To be on Broadway?
3: The ultimate goal was to write something that would be a hit on Broadway and give me royalties for the rest of my life so I wouldn't have to worry about making a living and I could do whatever I wanted.
5: Yeah.
3: I did know Marshall Bearer, the man who wrote the lyrics and co-wrote the book for Once Upon a Mattress. That was his one hit show, and he lived off it for the next 50 years. So such things were possible then, and that was my goal. I had been in theater since high school. I wrote plays. I've won awards. My play, Shattered Secrets, about incest survivors, ran 2.5 years in Los Angeles, has been translated into other languages and performed around the world. And many other projects as well, from 10-minute plays to 2-hour musicals with more than 50 productions around the world.
5: So 79 is Three Mile Island. You go back to theater and doing what you're doing. What changed? How did you get into nuclear? Was it Chernobyl? What was it that exploded in your life that made you realize that you needed to get into anti-nuclear activism?
3: When Chernobyl happened, I was still dealing with post-traumatic stress from Three Mile Island. So my logic was, oh, people are scared of nuclear now. I already know what it's like to be scared of nuclear. I don't have to go there. And I completely ignored Chernobyl. I didn't watch the news. I would turn off the radio. I didn't read articles about it. I walked away from any conversation about it. And this being Los Angeles, there weren't many conversations about it. And went on with my life. But when Fukushima happened, Things were different. First of all, I had gone through massive healings in my life on a lot of issues. So I wasn't paralyzed or crippled by the information. And as the story rolled out, it was horrible earthquake, tsunami. Oh my God, how horrific that was. But then I heard about the three nuclear reactors on the coast that had been swamped by the tsunami and that were in the process of melting down. And that brought me right back to Three Mile Island. Not only the fear, but more than that, the information that I had gleaned at that part. I recognized exactly how bad this was. I think it was on the fourth day that the explosions started happening. And the stories came out that there was a plume of radiation that had been released from these sites, and that because of the rotation of the earth and the winds, it was projected to hit the west coast of North America in 8 days. By the west coast of North America, they meant kind of from Northern California all the way up through Vancouver, possibly a little bit more. Really terrible. And the next day, the news stories came out and they said, in 7 days, this plume will hit. The next day they came out, in 6 days, this plume will hit. And the next day, the story disappeared. It was nowhere. I Googled, I searched. Every mention of that countdown disappeared. It was like it was scrubbed from the internet. And that doesn't happen without a really big piece of pressure coming down on media to force this kind of obliteration of an ongoing news story. And I think that was the key that led me to, about 2.5 months later, while on a retreat in Sequoia, I was crying and apologizing to the earth and praying and journaling and wondering, is this the end of everything? And while I was there, in the midst of all of this processing, it was like I heard a voice in my right ear say, you will do your first podcast on Tuesday. Now, a disclaimer. I'm not clairaudient. I am not schizophrenic. I do not walk around hearing voices. But this was as if someone was just standing there and saying, you will do your first pod. And I tried arguing with it. I tried debating with it. And finally it said, if you don't do your first podcast this Tuesday, you will always regret it. And that got to me because I've lived my life to not have regrets. Because you regret what you don't do. You don't regret what you do. And I didn't want to have any regrets around this. So when I got back from Sequoia, it was a Monday. I put out one post on Facebook saying, I'm thinking of doing this thing. Would anybody like to be on a conference call with me so I can start a podcast about this? And two people showed up. One of them, I didn't even know the magic of the internet, and recorded this first conference call. And they both said, yeah, we'd be interested in doing this. I said, okay, well, I'll do this until either there's not a need or I get tired of it or whatever. And here it is, the start of the 16th year with 782 episodes up and running. And I'm still going.
5: Incredible. Your energy and devotion is amazing. And very inspiring to me as I'm trying to do my own podcast. So someday, how did the format of the show develop from that first show? And who wrote the great theme song?
3: It was an evolution. It was trial and error with a lot of error. Because for about the first 2.5 months, it wasn't really a podcast. It was a conference call. And it was live on Tuesdays at 2 p.m. West Coast time. I would have to contact people beforehand, including the two who had originally been on, and say, I need people on this or else the system is not going to work. Would you please call me? And I would reach out to people who I saw online who were talking about things, who seemed to know what they were talking about. And I would ask them on the show to be the interviewee. And I can't tell you the number of times people said, oh, yeah, I'll be there. And then blew me off completely. Because who was I? Nobody knew me. I hadn't been around anywhere. But I kept doing it. I went to a meeting that took place in the San Francisco area that was put together by NEARS. And that was where I met a whole room full of activists, let them know about the podcast, talked with a lot of them individually, and started building my network of people. The format had no kind of introduction. And then I found out that there were sirens that went off around nuclear reactors if there was a problem. And I got a copy of the recording of the siren from San Onofre. And I used that as the start of the show with this very serious voiceover that said, "That is the sound of a nuclear reactor. That is a sound no one ever wants to hear. It means that you are in the nuclear hot seat." Boom, boom, boom, boom. I mean, it was dire.
5: How did the name of the show come to you?
3: Oh, that came to me when I was in Sequoia. I thought, if I was to do a show, what would it be? And it's like, nuclear had to be there because it's a searchable term, but nuclear what? Nuclear this, nuclear that. And I went, what's something that's dangerous that people will understand off the top without any explanation? And nuclear, when I got hot seat, I went, okay, that's the title. So once I had this show, which was developing a format, I then began recording the show so I could edit after the fact. And I wasn't tied into getting all these people live on it. And I got a lot of complaints from people saying, boy, that's a really annoying sound. And it's meant to be because it's a nuclear warning. But I realized it wasn't necessarily the best possible intro. And I've written musicals. I am a lyricist. I am a librettist in addition to a playwright. I had an idea for a jingle, but no musical ability to bring it forth. Unfortunately, I know some really terrific musicians. I contacted Marilee Weber, who's the singer on it, wonderful singer, and her husband, John Barnard, who improvised all of the accompaniment on it. John has since passed away just very recently. But they came into studio. I finished writing the lyric while I was there, and I gave it to them. And I gave them prompts as to what I had in my mind. And they turned that into the music and merrily sang it. And that was it. That was the same day we also did the jingle introduction for Numb Nuts of the Week. And that was all a single recording session of 2 hours. And that's what I've relied on ever since. People have complained, it's so lighthearted. How can you do that? I don't want to gild the lily with doom and gloom anymore. It's kind of like we're a community. We're working to end nukes. This is going to give you information. There will be humor wherever I can possibly find it. And this is just to set you up for wanting to listen as opposed to being afraid to listen.
5: Nuclear Hot Seat airs on Pacifica stations. How did that happen?
3: The esteemed Harvey Wasserman. Harvey has been affiliated with Pacifica for I don't know how long, certainly decades, I would say. We were together at a gathering in Santa Monica, and somebody from Pacifica was there who was the general manager at the time. And Harvey said, you should be on Pacifica. So he introduced me to this man, and we talked, and he said, look, we don't have time on the big Pacific broadcast stations, you know, like KPCC or WBAI in New York. He said, there's no space on that. However, there is a secondary Pacifica network called AudioPort, which is for community radio stations, smaller stations, and provides a range of programming that they can pick and choose from. And we can put you on that platform. So they did that about 9 years ago. And I've got a network of about 20 stations to pick me up on a regular basis, and I'm hopeful that many more will want to as soon as they find out what the show is covering, because nuclear is such a prominent issue in the world today on so many of its different levels.
5: How did you manage to write a play while producing Nuclear Hot Seat? So you've written this play, Atomic Bill and the Payment is Due. What's it about, and how did you come to write it?
3: As I like to explain, it answers the question, how do you hide a nuclear bomb blast in plain sight? It is the Oppenheimer-adjacent true story of a New York Times science reporter who was embedded in the Manhattan Project and how he sold his soul to get the story, as well as the story of the podcaster in current times who became obsessed with taking him down. It is, on many levels, the story of William L. Lawrence, who was that science reporter. He was an absolutely, completely respected reporter, journalist for the New York Times, until he started getting a little too close to Manhattan Project stories without clearance. This was before the Trinity test. This was before Hiroshima and Nagasaki. Leslie Groves, who was the head of the Manhattan Project, was freaking out because this guy was coming up with stories that were way too close to what they were actually doing, simply because he understood the science and he could put the pieces together. To get control of him, this is my take on it as to why he was offered as opposed to somebody else. He was brought into Los Alamos and the Manhattan Project to write stories about the building of the bomb and the people around it and all of those things. None of them could be used yet. They were all put in a safe by General Groves and couldn't be used until after they got clearance. But he wrote all of these stories. He knew this was going to make his reputation. This was going to make him money. This was going to be huge. And he was tasked with writing.

0: the bomb went off, covering everything from that to there's been poison gas released. They couldn't say radiation. Poison gas released, and we have to evacuate this part of the state of New Mexico, and martial law is instituted. So he had four different ones, and they just picked the one that was most appropriate in the moment because they didn't know if the bomb was going to ignite the atmosphere and destroy the planet. Those were the kind of games they were playing. Beyond that, Lawrence was just convinced this was going to make him all the way. But there kept on being, even after Hiroshima and Nagasaki, he didn't get clearance to give them to the New York Times. Groves was sitting on them. And then an Australian reporter writing for a British newspaper had managed to get into Hiroshima ahead of General MacArthur's clampdown on the site. He saw what had really happened there because MacArthur only wanted them to write about the physical damage to the site and the power of US might having the bomb. This man, Wilfred Burchett, saw the dead and the dying and the skulls in the rubble. And he wrote an article that got published with the headline Atomic Plague, subtitle Doctors Dying Where They Stand. I write this as a warning to the world. He put it out there, and Groves had to clamp down on it. And Lawrence was enlisted, he was coerced, he was whatever words you want to use into writing the article for the New York Times that completely discounted and undercut Burchett. And it was only after that that his articles got released. They got published on the front page of the Times, and he became famous, and they gave him a Pulitzer for it. But there was an after story to that because he never got from this what he thought he would get. Now, realize in finding out the pieces I could find about Lawrence, I also learned that he had destroyed his files, his letters, his calendars, all of his research and resource materials, and left behind his published articles, four books, and two very manipulated oral interviews at Columbia. Other than that, there was no material on him. So I had to try and piece it together. And this is where I use my background. I have a master's degree in spiritual psychology. So I understand psychologically how pieces fit together and how subliminals come forward. And I had to try and figure out who this man was and how he did it. I have no idea why, but from the time I found out about the four press releases, I was absolutely obsessed with figuring out how did this take place. I did not set out to write a play. I set out to solve a puzzle. And after 6.5 years of doing this and taking notes and sticking them into a file over and over again, I looked at it and I went, you know, maybe there's a play in this. And it took me a couple of years. And the first play read like something that would be a sequel to Fiddler on the Roof, because he came from Eastern Europe and the pogroms and all of that. It was not a very good play, but at least I got it out of my system. And then I joined a playwriting workshop led by a wonderful playwright and teacher named Jamie Brandley. It was six women. Through the course of taking two rounds of this workshop, I had four separate readings of the show, either Act One, Act Two, or both. Through that process and the feedback I got, I was able to shape it into the form that is in now. And that's what I have been sending out to theaters, activist groups, to possible producers. I'm looking for representation, so agents and managers, and using it as the key to the door to open up my future, not just for this play, but for the rest of the work that I have done.
1: What is it that a play can accomplish telling the story that a journalist or a podcast or a documentary can tell? Like, why did you feel motivated? Because you can do it all. So, why do you feel this deserved a play, a theatrical treatment?
0: First of all, in terms of expressing myself, theater is my first language. I started writing plays and musicals when I was in high school, and I've continued to be involved in theater for decades since then. I actually co-founded and ran my own musical theater development workshop called Broadway on Sunset for many years. Theater is my default because that's where you can get to emotions. And for me, it's unresolved emotions that run the world. and are behind the worst of the decisions that are out there and the worst of

0: the steps that are taken. So, as I was getting this information about this individual, I started trying to construct him as a person. And that led to scenes falling out of my brain. And I found that I was finding the rationale, the human rationale, flawed though it was, in the decision to drop the bomb. That's what theater provides that documentaries cannot, because I can go into an imagined backstory based in reality, but not based on any source material. I have a quote from the man who directed the film Bombshell. It's a documentary. It's been on Frontline. It's won awards. And it deals with media manipulation and includes a big chunk about Lawrence in there. But it's fact-based information. I interviewed the director, Ben Letterman, for Nuclear Hot Seat, and he said, "As documentary filmmakers, we feel we're working with handcuffs. We can only use a picture or written words that we find, and we have to find them. We don't have the creative license to break this down more psychologically. You did. And that, meaning your play, is astounding to me. And it's astounding to me that you did it. It was really terrific."
1: Congratulations. And I heard as well that you just won a special script award from the 2026 International Uranium Film Festival for the play. What's that and what does it mean for you?
0: First of all, Atomic Bill and the Payment Due is a play, not a film. It's not even a film script. It's a play script. Now, I have working relations with the co-founders of the International Uranium Film Festival, Marcia Gomez de Oliveira and Norbert Sucheneck. And just as somebody in their circle of friends, I sent them a copy of the script and said, "If you got any thoughts on this or any notes on this, just let me know." It was not a submission or anything, and I was not expecting them to turn around and recognize it with this award. And Marcia wrote in the jury statement that this is a future piece of great importance. This is a story that needs to be seen. I can think of no higher endorsement. Basically, I was levitating once I heard it. And I've been getting that information out as well because, everybody likes to be recognized and acknowledged and all the rest, but I've now put in 14 years on this play. To have it be in a place where it's being acknowledged is wonderful and will help it lead to future acknowledgments.
1: Well, congratulations.
0: Thank
1: And
0: you.
1: so, what's happened with the play since you finished it? Are you doing rewrites? Are you having readings?
0: There will be readings until after the Broadway premiere when that version of the script is published. It's done for now, but there continues to be evolution of it. But I've already been fortunate that the show was selected by the Peace Resource Center of Wilmington College in Ohio as a centerpiece of their 50th anniversary celebration. We were in a 400-seat theater, beautiful theater, huge rear screen projection. And for a staged reading, the actors have their scripts in hand. They sit on chairs that are on risers and do a little bit of movement, either walking up to a microphone or walking to a blank area. We're not talking about a big production. The director, who's one of the heads of the theater department there, Tara Liddy, who's just wonderful, added all kinds of pictures and film clips and copies of articles projected on the rear screen to fill in the picture so that afterwards people said, "Oh my God, I felt like I was in the middle of a movie." And there were places at one point, the podcaster character, who's based on, oh, I don't know, me, is delivering a speech in front of the United Nations. And there was just this projection, full screen, wide, 400-seat theater projection screen with the United Nations in the background and the actor standing in front of it. And you'd think she was standing in front of the United Nations. So the illusion was there, even though it was at a very modest level of physical production. That was remarkable. I do have a video of that, which has helped me move the play forward. It was also selected by a group called the Athena Theater Project for a feedback project they do with dramaturgs called Read and Rant. So I got the benefit of multiple dramaturgs giving me feedback and notes on that, which helped shape it further. And right now we're awaiting final word, fingers crossed, that on August 6th, the anniversary of the Hiroshima bombing, the South County Peace Group on Long Island will be presenting a stage reading of the play as part of their commemoration. They are going to be in conjunction with other peace groups from Long Island. And all things being equal, I will be flying out and playing the lead role.
1: Fantastic.
0: Again, we're waiting for some approvals to come through. It's very short notice, but Tara Liddy is again on board as the director. We have a couple of the actors who have volunteered to return for it. And it's very exciting because it's close to New York. And I want New York agents, managers, those kind of people to at least have the opportunity to come out and see the play in this form.
1: Right on.
0: Because I'm looking for representation, be it for the play or be it for me as a playwright. Either way, this deserves to have some muscle behind it. Because when people left the theater, one woman in particular wrote us a long email and she said, I will never look at nuclear the same again. That's my goal with the piece.
1: So what's next for you? Do you have any other plays up your sleeve?
0: I have two projects I may be revisiting. First of all, I have a completed script, Shattered Secrets, which has been performed internationally about seven incest survivors in a 12-step meeting the night that everything goes off the rails. That has been very successful. I've had people who told me that it helped save their lives. The two projects I can possibly move forward on, one is a musical that was inspired by 3 Mile Island called Kazoo. And Kazoo is a musical myth. It's about a dysfunctional family that spends the day in an amusement park where all the rides are emotional confrontations. And they cannot leave until they come to terms with the fact that they haven't been communicating with each other. And if they stay in the park past a particular ceremony, they're going to be trapped there forever. They're going to become like Disney characters who can sing and dance, but can't speak for themselves, and thus will have lost the ability to communicate. So the play is about the need for communication and for love. If families, if the world is going to survive, I need a composer for that because the composer stepped away from that after a number of years. He just left musical theater entirely and wanted nothing to do with it. The other is a Marilyn Monroe play that I have. Two characters, Marilyn Monroe and a feminist therapist who are in purgatory. And neither one can leave until Marilyn claims the rage for how she was manipulated by men during her life. And the therapist, who has many issues, including a major scar on her face, accepts her own beauty. So it's on feminism and femininity. That's the meditation. So one of those two will be my next project. But for now, everything is about getting Atomic Bill and the payment due into the right hands for the right productions. And if it's a stage reading or a reading, I can do multiples of that in many locations, all of it aiming towards a professional production, preferably on Broadway.
1: Well, I hope to see it on Broadway. I can't wait to go to the premiere someday. And I just have to say, Libby, it's been a delight and a pleasure and an honor to interview you on Nuclear Hot Seat today.
0: Thank you for having stepped forward to do this, Linda. You did a great job. And of course, I'm a big fan of yours. We're going to use one of your songs at the end of this show to show people some of what your ability is as the physics chanteuse.
1: You know, there is something I want to say, and I don't know if you want to add it in, but one thing I'm really impressed about your work is, as a physicist and someone who's you fact-based most of the time, is your knowledge of physics and how you do stick to the facts. You don't use hyperbole. I've never heard you jump into conspiracy theories or even have overly emotional, irrational. You know, we're all activists are always claimed to be irrational because we're pissed off. But you're not a physicist by training. So, like, the question is, how did you educate yourself about this topic, which is not trivial and is challenging and scary to people? And what is your ethos that you use to maintain your focus on facts and rationality? It's truly remarkable and inspirational for all lay people to see what you can accomplish on your own.
0: Well, I didn't do it on my own because they're all the people that I've interviewed. The easy way to explain it is I asked stupid questions until I learned enough to ask smarter questions. That was cumulative. I've had the benefit of interviewing multiple times Arne Gunderson of Fair Winds Education, Gordon Edwards of Canadian Coalition for Nuclear Responsibility, scientists and researchers like Joe Mangano of Radiation and Public Health, Mary Olson of Generational Radiation Impact Project, award-winning environmental journalist Carl Grossman, and of course, the mother of us all, Dr. Helen Caldicott. All these people and so many more, M.V. Ramana, David Lockbaum, I got them to talk with me and tried to ask them the questions that I think most people would have, which are sometimes very basic. But without that basic understanding, we can't build on top of it. And if I have a criticism of many of the activists or the people who I would like to interview, it's that they get way too technical and way too alphabet soup with the abbreviations for a normal listener to be able to follow. Remember, I'm broadcast over Pacifica's audio port network, which means that somebody driving down the road in the car is going to be hearing me. I don't want them sitting, taking notes there and trying to look up something on Google or heaven forbid on ChatGPT to be able to figure out what's being said. I want to make the information accessible. So I figure if I can wrap my head around it and come up with language to be able to explain it, not having come from a technical background, other people will be able to follow my trail of breadcrumbs and hopefully gain their own knowledge to be able to understand exactly what's going on.
1: What is your ethos about remaining even keeled? How do you avoid hyperbole and emotionality? But you know, it's true because you are like, you're not some hysterical show. Like, you're very, because you're a journalist. It's your journalist, mate. It's your journalism, I'm sure.
0: It's more than that. I've had a lot of emotional education in my life, both in my own healing process and through Shattered Secrets. I also worked on the National Child Abuse Hotline, 1-800-4-A-CHILD, as a counselor. And with what I've learned about the emotional equation of how things happen, if we're going to get to the facts, I have to take myself out. I ask a question and let the person run with as much of an answer as they have to give because they're the expert. I'm just the expert in asking the question that will trigger them. If I find that by accident I have made a mistake, the following week I have a retraction. I will always err on the side of truth because, as far as I'm concerned, I'm creating an archive of certainly 15 years weekly of what's happening in the nuclear world. But beyond that, for the future, for people to be able to research as you do and find out the truth without having to say, well, do I believe her or do I not? And there are a lot of sources I do not trust. I can spot the bovine feces or the hyperbole or the doom shouting fear mongers really quickly. So I only use trusted sources. I try and keep myself calm. This is all abetted by the fact that I have significant hearing loss, at least 50% at this point. So I ask a question, let the person talk, and hear the full answer on playback when I can bump the audio level.
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0: Thank you for having stepped forward to do this, Linda. You did a great job. And of course, I'm a big fan of yours. We're going to use one of your songs at the end of this show to show people some of what your ability is as the physics chanteuse. And I thank you for joining me this week, though from the other side of the microphone, for Nuclear Hot Seat. This has been Nuclear Hot Seat for Tuesday, June 23rd, 2026. You can get Nuclear Hot Seat delivered via email every week if you go to our website, nuclearhotseat.com. 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That way, you never need miss a single episode ever again. Help us out in another way because if you have a story lead, a hot tip, or a suggestion of someone to interview, send that information in an email to info@nuclearhotseat.com. 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This episode of Nuclear Hot Seat is copyright 2026, Libby Halevi and Nuclear Hot Seat. All rights reserved, but fair use allowed, as long as you cite the program, website, names of any guests whose comments you use, and me. 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There you have it, your weekly nuclear wake-up call. So whatever you do, don't go back to sleep, because we are all in the nuclear hot seat. And we're going out on a song written and performed by Linda Williams. It's called Depleted Uranium.

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0: Welcome to Arts Express. This is Prairie Miller, and on the show, Pacifica host Garland Nixon with a tribute to the nation this week. No, not that one.
1: Hello, Garland Nixon here. And, well, it looks like there's some wheeling and dealing going on between the U.S. and Iran, and I think we're going to try to figure it out. Let's talk.

0: Hello, Garland Nixon here. And all right, so what's happening? Oh, by the way, everybody's like, oh my gosh, I thought Garland was running from the police. I thought the FBI was chasing after him. No, actually, I just took a couple days to hide out in a bunker for a while. So there I am, 5,000 feet underground in a fortified bunker, trying to make sure that the man doesn't catch up with me and drag me away. Actually, not exactly 5,000 feet down. In fact, I might not even be down. But at any rate, so let's get rolling. Let's get going. So what's happening here? What in the world has happened since Garland Nixon left the scene, right? It seems like I take a couple days off and everything falls apart. So I'm back. We'll get it straight. We have had some very, very odd things. And I guess I really have to start with this MOU. Okay. And let's talk about what it is. It is a memorandum of understanding, right? It's not what they've called it, the end of the war. Trump said the war is over. If you look at it, it is a 60-day ceasefire extension. However, even that really is not as clear as it should be for this reason. The last we heard about the ceasefire, I don't know if it was a 10-day ceasefire, it was a 30-day ceasefire. I've heard a lot of different numbers. But the last that Trump said about the ceasefire from his perspective was that there was no end to it. So effectively, he said the war was over as far as he was concerned. He said that it was over. Then there was some shots traded back and forth. And then now they have a 60-day ceasefire extension to a ceasefire that really didn't have an end. And I'm as confused as you are. I'll just put it like this. There's no real end to the ceasefire, but originally there was an end to the ceasefire. But now it's 60 days. I'm sorry. That's a little confusing, but it should be. And I'll tell you why. Because none of it makes sense. The United States embarked on another military adventure, figuring, okay, we're going to win and this will be easy and then we'll move on and then we won't have to think about ceasefires. You know, we have ceasefire. Who needs that? You're going to take Iran out in a week and the war is over and you don't have to worry about ceasefires when you win. Unfortunately, nobody gave Iran that message and Iran won the war. See, this is what we're dealing with here. The contradiction of this whole thing, the issue that the U.S. can't get over internally and externally, whether it's the people in Congress screaming, Trump, you screwed up because you're not giving us the right deal, right? The Israelis are upset. This is a bad deal. The Israeli supporters and the neocons and all the people here who are the foreign policy machine of the U.S. are all also saying, how come, Trump, you're signing such a bad deal? It's a bad deal. And in the context of the United States being the world power, the most powerful military and everything else in the world, which clearly it isn't because we just lost a war to Iran in like less than a month. But in a context of what they believe about the United States, that we're some invincible military and economic power, they're asking a reasonable question. In the context of them believing not only that we're some kind of an invincible military power and economic power and that we won the war, think about that. They believe that we're invincibly militarily, which we lost the war, so that doesn't make much sense, but they believe it. They think we won. And that they're economically invincible because we were told that we've shut down their economy, we've crushed the Russian economy, we're crushing the Chinese economy, we're crushing everybody's economy, if those things are true. And if we won the war, if all of the answers to all of those things are yes, then they got a reasonable question. Why don't we get a better deal? Problem is, the answer to those questions are all no. We are not the invincible military power. We are not the invincible economic power. And we didn't win the war. So the issue is you've got a presidential administration attempting to negotiate a losing deal. They lost a war and they're trying to negotiate a way out of this loss. And we can get into why, right? And here's what we're up against. They're trying to negotiate a war that they lost, which means vi victus. I don't know if you ever heard that old Latin thing, vi victus, right? Woe to the vanquished is what it means. In other words, if you lose a war, you're out of luck. If you lose a fight, the person who wins the fight gets to decide how things go from then on. The person beats you up on the playground and the kid beats you up and he says, you will never get on the swing again. You can't get on that swing again. You lost the fight to the kid who wanted the swing. The kid says, I want the swing. You say, no, I want the swing. And the two kids get in a fight. One of the kids wins. That's the one that gets the swing. This is not complicated. It works on the playground. You lose a fight, you're not going to get the swing or the sliding board or whatever it is. That's the way it works. There's no way to negotiate your way out of that on the playground. And there's no way to go tell your friends, what happened? Well, I fought Garland because I wanted the swing and he wanted the swing. What happened? Garland beat me up. And so what happened? So I'm going to get the swing. All the kids will say, no, you're not going to get the swing because you lost the fight. The U.S. lost the war. And now they have to negotiate. But here's the truth. The Trump administration, that's why they're in a real jam. They know they lost the war. And now I'm not getting into the negotiations right now. I'm getting to why the negotiations are so difficult, if they're even negotiations. I don't know what to call them. But we'll use that word for the sake of this conversation. The corner that they're in is that the Iranians know that they want the war. Okay? The Iranians got a pretty good idea that they want a war, all right? And the Trump administration has a pretty good idea that they lost the war, okay? But, and the Iranians can go everywhere, right? The Iranians can say to everybody, we want a war. The Iranian government can go home and look to its people. Power to the people! We defeated whatever they call us, right? The imperialist, maybe that'll work, right? Yes, sirree. And they can have victory parades and they can fire off fireworks and they can dance in the streets and say, we defeated the Americans. They can do that. They can go around and say, we won. They can put up victory memorials over their defeat of the Americans. They can do that. But they won. The Americans cannot come home and tell the truth to their people. They can't say, So, President Trump here, and I'd like to give a little fireside chat on a Thursday night on all the channels. Well, we fought valiantly against the Iranians, but we lost the war. Can Trump do that? No, he can't. Can he say to Congress, when Congress says, hey, old Trumpy, that deal don't look so good. Why do we have such a bad deal? Why, in fact, that kind of looks like the deal that someone would get when they lost a war. Trump can't say, yeah, there's a reason it's a deal. There's a reason the deal looks like the deal of a person who lost the war. Because we lost the war. And that's how that kind of a deal looks. Trump can't do that. He has to say, we've defeated their military. We've blown up their navy. They're all on the bottom of the sea. He has to brag about the great triumph, the great victory over Iran. And then he has to explain why the deal that he has to put his signature on don't look anything like that kind of description. That's what he has to do. Hey, we won. But the problem he has is this. Therein lies the contradiction. We won. Here's the paperwork. And they're going to take the paperwork and say, we won. I guess that means Iran had to capitulate on everything. Dare I take a look at this? Yikes. Holy moly. That don't look pretty. Let's see. We gave them all the money they asked for. It's their money, but we gave it to them. They get to keep the Straits of Hormuz. They didn't have the Straits of Hormuz before that. At least they didn't know they did. That ain't good. We're going to give them money. They're going to keep the Straits of Hormuz. What else? We got to get out of there and close their bases. This is looking less and less like a winning deal, right? Less and less like a winning deal. So how does Trump et al. Negotiate their way out of that? You can't. See, that can't be resolved at the negotiating table. That's the problem. Let's start here. Donald Trump's problems are not at the negotiating table. Donald Trump's problems cannot be resolved between Donald Trump and the Iranians because his problems are not with the Iranians. The Iranians are acting in good faith. In fact, the Iranians are saying, we won, so we have a right to a winner's bargain, and they do. And there's nothing you can do to stop them. And there's another problem that Donald Trump has, that the Trump administration has, that the U.S. empire has, that whoever you want to say has. There's another problem that they have. And that is, as the Rolling Stones said, the Iranians are singing, time is on my side. Why? Because Trump doesn't have much time. July, August, and right now it may be unavoidable, but right now, July, August, we're looking at the beginnings of economic collapse, probably both in the U.S. and in maybe throughout other parts of the world, which means what? A couple of things. It means not only the American people are going to start going ape, but that a whole lot of the U.S.'s so-called allies are going to start saying, what have you done to us? What in the world? Why? Because for this reason, this is why the allied governments are going to be upset. This is any government. What happens to a government when the people get hungry? I don't care. Look, you can have a crappy government. If the people are living well and they got good food and all that kind of stuff, they're going to be all right. But what happens when they're getting hungry? What's happening when their economy's falling apart, when they can't access the things they normally access? They're going to take it out on the government. And I feel like as the globalists are really, really good at taking a legitimate protest and managing it in the direction they want, and they'll find something else that is legitimate, but they will override it for what they want. I feel like it was, yes, very legitimate to get upset about gas prices. So you had people in the streets, right? Oh, we're mad about gas prices. Now, if some immigrant tried to cut somebody's head off or something, it's certainly reasonable to be upset about that. But the level that they took it to, going to the houses of innocent people to beat in somebody's door and drag out some immigrant and some person who didn't even know, you know, what's going on here? You're an immigrant. Okay, we're going to drag you out and meet you. Why? Because another immigrant did something. You know, that's almost like saying, hey, that guy's got on a blue shirt. Let's beat him up. Why? Well, a guy stole my car. Yeah, and he had on a blue shirt. It's symbolic. It's symbolic. Right. So they were symbolically mad at all immigrants. And so they went out and they rioted in the streets and they burned things and they did things angry at immigrants with all this symbolic anger, when their true anger started off against the political class. I feel that it was manipulation, because when you start off mad at the political class and you're rioting in the street, and then 2 weeks later you're rioting in the street about immigrants, which is like people that are poorer than you. I'm always suspicious when those kind of things happen, right? Anyway, so let us continue. But you forgot that you were angry at the political class and the ruling class. And then you got angry at somebody other than the political class or the ruling class. I just feel like they're really good at managing protests. I'm just saying, throwing that out there. All right. So that's where we are as far as the dilemma, shall we say, that the Trump administration finds themselves in, right? Lost the war. They're telling their people and their supporters and everybody that they won the war. Their alliance is dominated by a group that are kind of both religious fanatics and irrational, but I repeat myself. So they've got an extremely rich, so they've got rich Zionists, they've got the Israelis, they've got non-rich Zionists, whatever, all of these people who are supporting Israel saying, we want a winner's deal, but they can't get it. They can't get it. So now how Trump deals with that, that's his problem. That's his problem. He and his ilk made a decision to start the fight with Iran. And this is where this road, that path will naturally take you, right? If you pick a fight with some guy who doesn't want to fight, then that path is taking you somewhere to victory or defeat. The path took them to defeat. And now they got to find a way to navigate the loss. Let's talk about it. I don't know how the hell they're going to do it, but I have a feeling that we're going to suffer some economic pain as they fail in trying to handle this thing. All right. One of the things that I think we got to talk about here is that a very important question has been brought to the forefront, right? And you guys know the question, because we talk about it here, we bring people on, we argue about it. And that is, in the relationship between the United States and, let's just say, the Israelis or the Zionists, doesn't matter how you want to, whatever works for you. It's like saying the globalists or the, what else the other people call them, the neoliberals or whatever, right? So whatever works for you. But the Zionists, right? The Israel firsters, you name it. And that is, there's been a question, and the question that is argued amongst people, good people, people of good meaning who mean well, and that is, who's in charge? Is the dog wagging the tail? You know the question. Is Israel, this small country the size of New Jersey of 9 million people, is it in charge of this huge country, the size of this huge country that is has 330 million? Is it in charge, number one? And is it a cat's paw for the U.S.? Does the U.S. just use Israel and pretend that Israel's dragging it around? Well, you know what? we can't truly know that the answer, but to some extent, in not knowing the answer, it makes the answer irrelevant. Because ultimately, what it comes down to is this, right? You've got, look at who owns all of the media. So Donald Trump is dealing with the levers of economic power.
1: And coming up next on Arts Express.
2: Everybody in. Ceremony is about to begin.
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4: Jim.
5: Things are exploding. You can feel it in the air. Planet is screaming for change, Morrison. We gotta make the myths.
6: I'd like to go make a record.
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9: It would be untrue.
10: The network have told us that they have a problem with the lyric, girl, we couldn't get much higher. They asked if you could say, girl, we can't get much better.
11: Girl,

0: You hear them out there? It's you they want now.
1: They don't want me, they want my death.
2: You're a poet, not a rock star.
3: Mr. Morrison gone too far. Show's over.
4: What are you gonna do about it?

0: And those were scenes from the Oliver Stone directed musical Excursion, The Doors, revisiting the life of the late rock legend Jim Morrison, portrayed by late actor Val Kilmer, and starring as well Mimi Rogers, our guest on the show, in a conversation about this and much more, her never predictable portrayals in Austin Powers, International Man of Mystery, as Mike Myers' sidekick and secret agent Kit Kensington, as a suicidal woman hiring hitman Anthony LaPaglia to kill her, but who instead falls in love with her in Bulletproof Heart, and Roger's current unsettling noir, Night Nurse, possibly the first horror movie intimating the disturbing exploits of Jeffrey Epstein in the real world, as a devious old man psychologically and sexually exploits the young nurses to scam rich men in his upscale retirement home. First, some scenes from Night Nurse, then Mimi Rogers.
1: It isn't right. I should be taking care of you.
2: But I'm the nurse.
3: It's been a challenge finding the right match for this patient.
2: What's his condition?
3: Possibly early onset Alzheimer's. We're still ruling things out.
2: And where are we right now? Do you know where you are?
3: He's just a bored old man.
4: What do you do for fun?
2: I don't do anything.
4: You're telling me you don't have any fun?
5: It feels good to meet somebody.
6: I'm gonna make a call.
4: It's business.
2: What business?
4: Repeat after me.
2: They say I might have to go to jail.
5: Please, Grandpa, they want money.
7: The callers target men over the age of 65, and they've taken $250,000.
5: Grandpa, my hands are tied. My feet are tied.
3: He needs you.
5: Please help me. Please help me.
6: Oh, God.
5: I need you. Let me take care of you.
3: Hello.
8: Hi.
9: Hi. Hello, Mimi Rogers, and welcome to our show.
8: Well, thank you.
9: Now, Night Nurse is written and directed by a young filmmaker, Georgia Bernstein. So any thoughts about her portrayal of the creepy relationship between the youth and the elderly in the film and how it might reflect what's going on in the real world right now that may have influenced how she wrote it and the conflict economically and politically between the generations?
8: Well, my honest take on reading it was like, oh, Georgia, you got a little bit of a dark side that I wasn't fully aware of. How interesting and how clever. And I didn't sort of expect this to be coming out of your brain. But I think she took this sort of germ of an idea and turned it into a film noir in the sense of, you know, you could do a movie about this type of scam that would be kind of more of a cops and robbers, police-oriented thing. But she turned it into this really fascinating study of psychosexual dynamics where the scam and getting the money wasn't really the prime motivating force. It was more about the sense of danger and how danger and sexuality become tied in together, and the shifting question marks of who's fully sane and who isn't. And the ambiguous quality of it and the uncertainty that for me existed within all of the characters, that's what I found really fascinating.
9: What was it about the very unsettling night nurse that drew you in as the presiding doctor man over this elder facility?
8: Well, it's kind of a lovely story. Georgia Bernstein, I've known since she was 6 years old. Because she and my daughter Lucy went to school together. So when they were younger, they used to run around my house making little movies and pulling out any wigs I had and wardrobe and such. And then obviously they grew up. They're still best friends. My daughter works in the business. She's a creative exec at Armory Films. And Georgia, I guess it's a couple of years ago now, called and said, Mimi, I've written this script and we're going to be making this movie. And I hope you'll say yes, because I wrote a part for you. Mm. And I said, well, of course I say yes. And she goes, you don't want to read it first? And I said, of course I want to read it. But yeah, the answer is yes. And then I read the script and I was like, whoa, this is really interesting. And I just love the fact that it was so dreamy and unsettling. I knew that the story, sort of the seed of the story, was a scam that almost took in Georgia's grandmother. And that kind of got her the seed of the idea. But I was just really impressed with her job writing the script and how kind of... I thought it was a unique story and fascinating that the eroticism was also woven into it. So I ended up actually quite excited to do the movie. Mm. You know, with these smaller independent films, you obviously have no idea what's going to happen with it, which I didn't particularly care. I was just excited to be part of it. And then it's just like the little movie that could, you know?
9: Mm. Now, Night Nurse is also a workplace drama as well. So what are your thoughts about this? What this film is reflecting about the predicament of workers, and in this case, economically, in conflict with the oppressive surroundings dominated by an unscrupulous, wealthy entity?
8: Well, it is interesting because Bruce's character definitely... senses certain weaknesses or vulnerabilities and then exploits that. I think the focus of the film, however, is not so much about workplace difficulties and power imbalances as it is kind of a psychosexual, you know, sort of a meeting up of people's particular obsessive traits and kind of how that plays out and the way the power dynamics, I feel like they sort of shift back and forth. And what I loved about my character, Dr. Mann, is that you're never really sure what her story is, whether she's genuinely a caring doctor trying to do the best for these patients or if there's some sort of power dynamic of her own going on.
9: And would you say your work early in life in a hospital for incapacitated patients and as a substance abuse counselor prepare you in any way for this film psychologically and for this role?
8: You know, I don't think so. I think what I tend to do with any role that I take on is you find like a facet of yourself that can align and then expand upon that and really magnify that facet. I enjoyed playing the role, and for me it was more about maintaining the ambiguity of what Dr. Mann was really up to and what her sort of the ambiguity of her purposes and what she was doing. You know, portraying somebody in a position of authority like that, you know, that was something I felt comfortable with.
9: Mm. And I wanted to ask you, how would you compare and contrast this movie about youth with youth of a different time, say being part of The Doors early on and being directed by Oliver Stone?
8: Well, I I don't necessarily know if there is a compare and contrast. I mean, one of the things to me that's kind of interesting about the story is that there's a bit of a floating time element, timelessness, in that so much of the story revolves around the use of the telephone. And it's telephones that we grew up with, landlines. It's not like a whole cell phone tech, internet-oriented picture, which is the youth of today, obviously, are much more ingrained and familiar with that. So it almost felt like it could have been 40s, it could have been 60s, it could have been 80s. It kind of existed in its own little time bubble.
9: And how would you compare and contrast being directed by Oliver Stone with, say, Mike Myers as his sidekick and secret agent, Mrs. Kensington?
6: An international secret agent was cryogenically frozen in case the world ever required his services again. Now, evil is threatening the Earth, and the time has come to bring him back.
10: It's not unusual.
11: Allow myself to introduce myself.
12: Danger Powers Personal Effects.
13: Actually, my name is Austin Powers. Danger's my middle name.
14: I'm going to need you to sign these release forms.
15: Okay, name. Sex? Yes, please.
6: In his time, he was the coolest secret agent alive. Unfortunately,
16: it's freedom, baby. Yeah.
6: This is not his time. He's a swinger in a square world.
17: A lot's changed since 1967.
18: Bring on the sexy stews, man! Yeah!
19: We're called flight attendants now.
6: And he's a stranger in a strange land.
20: You dog!
21: That's not your mother, it's a man, baby!
20: Why won't this wig come off?
22: Ow! That really hurt! Who throws a shoe? Honestly.
23: Yeah, baby, yeah!
24: Don't forget these.
25: Oh, thanks.
6: Austin Powers. International man of mystery.
26: Oh, I don't need to have fun, Austin. That's you in a nutshell.
27: No, this is me in a nutshell. Help, I'm in a nutshell.
8: Well, Jay Roach directed Austin Powers, and, you know, again, you can't even say it's apples and oranges. It's more like fruit versus wood planking. They're so completely different. I enjoyed being directed by both of them.

0: My favorite films of yours is Bulletproof Heart, and your unique presence on screen, always avoiding the stereotypical or predictable female representations. What would you say has given you that determination as an actress in the high-pressure film world?
1: Well, I think in general, the challenge any actor faces is you have to create a real person, you know, who has genuine emotions and reactions. And so it's weird. You're an actor, so you are acting. But the point of it is not to be acting, but to inhabit a character and bring it to life. Mm-hmm. And that's what I always try to do. And if you do that, it leads you into all kinds of interesting choices, because there's nothing stereotypical about what you're doing once you make the person real.
0: And are you coming out in anything else next, or working on anything next?
1: Well, in May, we finished shooting season 2 of Ballard, which is the Bosch spinoff. So I will appear as Honey Chandler in 3 episodes of season 2. And then I have Night Nurse opening July 10th, which is very exciting. And then I have another film with Heather Graham. That's kind of a scary movie based on an incident that occurred in the 1970s. And I have to actually get more information, because I think that will be coming out in the fall.
0: And anything to reveal about what you're up to?
1: In the movie with Heather Graham, which takes place in the 70s, I play the head of the UCLA parapsychology department. And this concerns the haunting of a woman by the name of Doris Byther. And it's a true story, and I play a true character who helped investigate and try to deal with this paranormal situation.
0: And since this is for radio and the listeners can't see you, when Mimi Rogers looks in the mirror, what does she see?
1: I see a woman of a certain age who's hanging in there.
0: Anything else?
1: Really, just me.
0: Okay. Now, as you mentioned, you're not only starring in Night Nurse, but your daughter, Lucy Rogers, is a producer as well. Why was that important to you and to her, being part of this production?
1: Well, it was obviously wonderful. She and Georgia grew up together, and, you know, Lucy was... is very talented as a writer. She started USC as a creative writing major and then transferred into the film school. So, you know, I know as a producer, she worked with Georgia and offered any support that she could in the screenwriting process. But for me to do a movie that Georgia wrote and is directing, and that my daughter is one of the producers, I just was smiling all day, every day. Like, when am I ever going to? I hope I get that opportunity again, but it was an amazing, you know, my two girls, Georgia feels like my other daughter. So it was wonderful and remarkable. And as I reported back to Georgia's folks, I was very impressed with her on set. Like, she was very clear about what she wanted. She was very clear in her direction. I thought her instincts were terrific. So the whole thing was like a little miracle.
0: And any final word, any last word to share about Night Nurse, and why should people go see it?
1: It's a fascinating film. It has a lovely, dreamy, almost hypnotic quality to it. It's photographed really beautifully, and I think for anybody interested in film and appreciative of the process, this would be a movie to definitely go see. And I'll just throw it out there again: we open theatrically on July 10th, and go see it.
0: Okay. Okay, thank you so much, Mimi Rogers, for joining us on the show.

Yeah, hey, John Savage. If you're listening to this right now, you're way ahead of everybody else in the world. This is Arts Express with Prairie Miller, and she's had the courage to give a call to me, John Savage, and I'm grateful to be a part of what I consider to be one of our most important radio programs and networks we have available in this country today. So hang in there. All right.

0: More than 100 days after US and Israeli bombs began falling on Iran, both sides are claiming victory, a sign perhaps of how much both sides needed a way out. Back to you, Sophie. Thank you. It's interesting, isn't it, that Trump signed this deal in Versailles, you know, the location of another famous humiliating total capitulation. But, you know, of course, Trump will spin this as a massive success because he's got form in declaring he's won when clearly he hasn't. But this war was a success in the same way that paying $14 million to have large chunks of blue paint floating in an algae-infested reflecting pool was money well spent. The truth is, the United States has rarely looked weaker and Iran has rarely looked stronger, having now worked out that if anyone doesn't do exactly what they want them to, they'll just close the Strait of Hormuz and they've got the whole world by the ball bags. We went from week one, I will win, victory will be easier than that time I kidnapped the president of Venezuela, to week two, I won, to week three, why aren't you helping me win, to week four, I don't need your help to win, but if you don't help me win, I'm going to destroy NATO. Week five, if you don't let me win, I'll annihilate an entire civilization. It's quite a feat to give the Iranian regime the moral high ground, but luckily Donald Trump shattered the illusion of American morality a long time ago. Week six, we're winning, and to prove it, here's an AI picture of me dressed as Jesus. Week seven, the Pope is a soy-filled woke Guardian reader. Week eight, I'm getting bored now. Weeks 9 through to 14, really bored now, and I've got ballrooms to build and cage fights on the White House lawn to organise. And 4 months later, victory! Thank you very much. Where's my peace prize? And if the rest of the G7 can just clear up the mess and pay the bill, that would be great. The outcome was always inevitable, but, you know, it's been fun to watch. Most of Trump's posts on Truth Social around the conflict have sounded less like the leader of the free world and more like a 14-year-old boy who's the only one left in the class. One particular highlight being on Easter Sunday when Trump went onto Truth Social to write, "Open the straight, you crazy bastards," which are the words of a true diplomat with supreme control of the situation. He then spent some time at the White House Easter egg roll where he gave a speech to a bunch of bemused primary school children about how he's thinking of starting World War III in Iran and Joe Biden's auto pen. But this conflict hasn't all been plain sailing. Trump got really angry with the UK and Spain and Canada, Australia, Italy. In fact, anyone who raised any objections to this gross example of imperial overreach was branded a coward. It was as if he felt like we should all be grateful that his latest piece of American expansionism didn't involve making Canada the 51st state or carpet bombing the sleepy village of Greenland. Perhaps if you want your allies to be good allies, then maybe start treating us like allies. Don't bully your allies or slam illegal tariffs on your allies or interfere with their elections by overtly promoting far-right parties across Europe whilst hurling insults at our leaders and threatening to invade allied sovereign territory and then demand we come to your aid just because you started a war because one, Benjamin Netanyahu told you to, and two, to distract from the fact that you appear in the Epstein files more times than Jesus is mentioned in the Bible. But at least someone did all right out of this whole thing. Well, for me, the highlight of the whole show was the $2.1 billion in bets placed minutes before presidential announcements about the war in Iran. $2.1 billion in perfectly timed directional oil trades placed across five presidential announcements in a single month, which is completely unprecedented and so far completely uninvestigated. $2.1 billion. Under any other administration, this would be a scandal unlike any other in modern history. Instead, we're all completely dazzled, me included, by Trump posting AI images of himself as Jesus, or posting AI images of himself as James Bond, or The Mandalorian, who else? A Top Gun pilot, a muscular Jedi. He likes cosplay. You know, there's nothing wrong with that. He cosplays being a president most days, doesn't he? Who else has he pretended to be?
1: And that was exhilarated, irreverent political correspondent Tom Walker alias Jonathan Pye, ranting angrily about the end of the world, according to the UK perspective, sort of. And now a little 4th of July week musical interlude.

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1: This is Dennis Bro, and this is a segment from a new podcast called Lies, More Lies, and Damned Media Lies with journalist Alyssa DeGrow. In this segment, I want to look at two horror films for what they reveal about the American character, which is becoming more debased every day. The review is called Get Help, What Send Help and Scream 7 Expose About American Capitalism. In the era of declining box office, which Paramount, now taking over Warner Brothers, claims to revive, though we know that's a lie, Paramount will go where the money is, and the money right now is in streaming. Anyway, in this era, box office receipts may be declining, but there is one staple that works revenue-wise, and that is the horror film. Minimum budget for maximum profit and an almost guaranteed audience. Two staples of that genre, Sam Raimi's Send Help and Kevin Williamson's Scream 7, recently released, unfortunately, also betray sordid aspects of the same kind of penny-pinching mentality that begat them in the first place. The larger ideological disaster is Send Help, which begins promisingly as an abused female employee, aptly named Linda Little, played by Amy Adams, who no matter how hard she tries, cannot get the recognition she deserves from her male supervisor or the new youthful head of the company, who, surrounded by his male buddies, is more interested in improving his putting in his office than listening to her ideas for improving the company. It's not long before, in a plane crash off Thailand, the two are isolated and her literal survival skills come to the fore, that is, learned from her watching the series Survivor. The boss is wounded and weak after the crash, but still wants to exert his male privilege over her, so she sets out to teach him some lessons. Sounds great so far, and it is. The problem occurs when we find out she may have homicidal tendencies and may have exercised them in getting rid of an abusive spouse. Those tendencies reemerge when the boss's black fiancé and a Thai fisherman sight her on the island. In order to keep her newfound power, she pushes both of them off a cliff and begins a duel to the death with her boss. She wins the duel and in a coda is now wealthy, having sold her book and appearing as the celebrity at a golf tournament, thus completely turning the tables on her miniature golf former employer. The problem is, she is now more ruthless than even her boss, but her ruthlessness, achieved by murdering a black woman and an Asian worker, is celebrated. The ending is double-voiced, that is, appealing to two audiences. One that will read it as literally a triumph, and the other, supposedly more worldly, that will read it as ironic. But the thrust of the ending is to validate ruthlessness as the only way to achieve what is called success in this society, and that may be true. A society that is this unequal requires absolute ruthlessness to get to the top. By the way, this element of the film goes unremarked, even by the most astute critics like Le Monde's Jean-François Ranger. A word, then, about the element of irony present in both of these films that contributes to making the audience immune to violence, just as at the moment American audiences are being asked to be immune to the violence that is being wreaked on the Middle East by its leaders, whose own ruthlessness knows no ends. Sam Raimi is famous for injecting two things at once into the horror film. That is, both upping the level of grossness and explicitness of the violence, and at the same time, injecting humor alongside the horror. This is the formula for the Evil Dead series, but it also is a formula, as we see it playing out in real life, for deadening its audience to the effects of violence, so that in the West, violence itself, and as in this film, violence against the peoples of the global South, is welcomed as titillating and can be written off as humorous or ironic. The second film, Scream 7, begins with what is sometimes called a structuring absence. That is, Marissa Barrera and Jenna Ortega, two Latin actresses who had been used to reignite a faltering franchise, were not to be found. Instead, the series returns to its origins, with Neve Campbell reappearing with a daughter who, if the franchise endures, which is doubtful, will be the next iteration of what is called and referred to in this film as the final girl, that is, she who survives and defeats the male violence. The reason for this change is that Marissa Barrera has made some openly pro-Palestinian statements, calling Gaza a concentration camp, but also that she has been actively campaigning against police violence because her brother was, she says, murdered by the Woodland, California police. Her partner, Jenna Ortega, in solidarity, then also dropped out of the franchise. Neve Campbell, the original Final Girl, then returned, and the film itself returns to its original Scream roots, even bringing back, though possibly as an AI creation, Matthew Lillard as the original Ghostface killer, with an opening scene by a couple at the site of the first killings. In this case, returning to its roots, though, means returning to its exclusively Anglo makeup, at least in its leads, and eliminating the troubling Latin element. 2 points to make about this later iteration, which many critics say has jumped the shark, shorthand in Hollywood, for exhausting its possibilities. First is the lack of comradeship and intimacy between its female characters. Sydney Campbell agrees to an interview by longtime reporter and open opportunist in the series, Gail Weathers, Courtney Cox, only if Weathers will not, in her questioning, reproduce Sydney's trauma. Weathers betrays her trust in the interview and quickly goes there. This is bad enough, but in the end, Sydney claims that Weathers, who has constantly throughout the series betrayed her, is her only friend. If that's true, it's sad indeed, as the final girl stands alone with no female companionship and misrecognizes her betrayer as her friend. Only in Hollywood, where this type of behavior, betrayal to get ahead, is commonplace, could this kind of non-relationship be offered as satisfying. The second crucial point to be made about this iteration and the franchise as a whole is that what Scream brought to the horror film is a high level of reflexivity. Characters throughout the 30-year life of the series cite religiously rules and situations of past horror films. As in Raimi's humor, this reflexivity allows the audience to shuffle off the horror as just another film, at the same time that the actual horror in the series increases. This is simply another way of desensitizing an audience to violence, the same kind of desensitization that occurs in American mainstream news media. So that Venezuela, Cuba, now Iran, 2026, recalls Iraq, 2003, Afghanistan, 2002, etc., in a horror series. Rather than being appalled, we are simply asked to see them as yet another franchise with its generic codes, or to use the military slogan, rules of engagement. These horror films, in the light of what is going on, are not innocent. They are part of the process of desensitization that allows the American audience to sit comfortably experiencing violence and keeps the crowds of anti-war protesters out of the streets and instead in the safety of their plugged-in homes. The shock and awe of Baghdad, Gaza, and now Tehran transmuted into manageable, ironized horror that we can all live with and that does not disturb our shopping. This is Bro on the Global Television Beat for this episode of Lies, More Lies, and Damned Media Lies.
0: And that's all we have time for today on Arts Express, Expression in the Arts. And if you'd like to express yourself too, you can write to us at theradiogoddess@gmail.com. Until next time, this is Prairie Miller leaving the station.

Hey there, this is Morrow from Love to Bleed. 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

0: Greetings, brothers and sisters, Mrs. and Misters, dreadlocks and rastas. Reggae world music. 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
2: Hello and welcome in once again to Ian's humble abode of Jamaican music, aka the House of Reggae, House of Reggae, House of Reggae, House of Reggae, here on www.reggaeworldmusic.com, as you catch me busy unpacking the fine china and laying out the red carpet in time for your formal visit. So without further ado, let's wind up the gramophone and pull out an hour's worth of majestic Jamaican music as I cordially invite you in for the House of Reggae's Royal Special.

0: That was Augustus Pablo blowing his melodica on King David's melody, which, as well as conjuring up the name of the biblical giant slayer and psalmist, is also an appropriate tune to begin our royal special, as Augustus Pablo would often credit Emperor Haile Selassie as being the producer of his records, with this one originally appearing as a version side to Junior Delgado's Away With Your Fussin' and Fightin' on Pablo's Rockers label in 1979, and which has since been reissued by the Only Roots label.
1: Ice Irish.
0: And so today I've rummaged through the vaults and unearthed an hour's worth of Jamaican musical treasures that will feature a variety of ancient biblical kings whose legacies have continued to influence reggae music and reasoning over the years. And then I'll probably also have time to squeeze in a tune or two about the current Queen Elizabeth II, who was crowned back in 1952 when Jamaica was still part of the diminishing British Empire, and where, after centuries of slavery and racism, a band of young men with nothing more than some homemade speakers and amplifiers began ennobling themselves with titles that could have been torn out of the pages of the Bible, like King Edward the Giant, Duke Reed the Trojan, and of course the heir to the Scar Throne, Prince Buster, the voice of the people, whose version of Lou Rawls's My Ancestors unearths a direct lineage from ancient Israel to downtown Kingston. In Kings of Old.

0: the late great Prince Buster with Kings of Old, aka My Ancestors, which he produced himself and was released on a Fab 7-inch in the UK in 1968, but as far as I'm aware, has yet to see a reissue.
1: I am that I am, the mighty ruler.
0: And so, trawling back through the pages of the Hebrew Bible, the legends of ancient kings, queens, emperors, pharaohs and prophets are writ large, and their stories and legacies have provided inspiration to some of the records I've picked out today. Just like King Pharaoh's Plague, which is named after a story in the Torah, and dates back to around 3,500 years ago, when Egypt was a major empire that had been ruled by a dynasty of pharaohs for over a millennium. But, like most empires, its foundations were built on slavery, and in this case, one group of people who had been enslaved by the Egyptians were the 12 tribes of Israel. And it was here that Moses, who was born into the tribe of Levi, receives a message from God to tell the pharaoh to let the Israelites go free. But when the pharaoh refuses, God strikes the Egyptians with 10 plagues consisting of animals, illnesses, and meteorological disasters. As Vivian Yabby Jackson describes in King Pharaoh's Plague.

0: The classic 12-inch version of King Pharaoh's Plague there, with first up Vivian Jackson and then Trinity delivering some righteous chanting. And that was originally released on 12-inch on the Vivian Jackson label back in 1977 and was later compiled by the Blood and Fire label for their Imperious Jesus Dread release.
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0: And so, staying in the Torah, that after God smited the Egyptians with a succession of frogs, locusts, hail and boils, the Pharaoh eventually relented, and Moses led the exodus of the Israelites out of slavery, across the Red Sea, and onto the Promised Land. And his story remains a major source of inspiration around the world to people suffering from oppression, slavery or violence. And so in his next track, Garnet Silk honours him. In King Moses.
2: King Moses.

0: Over the top of the famous Bam Bam rhythm, that was Garnet Silk with his version of the Frankie Wilmot penned King Moses, which was produced by Courtney Cole and released on his Reef International label in 1992, and later featured on a posthumous Garnet Silk album titled Nothing Can Divide Us on the VP label.
1: Wherever I drop my musical anchor, never you try to conquer.
0: And so, in biblical chronology, we're jumping forward a few hundred years now to when the 12 tribes of Israel had become established in their homeland and were governing themselves. But instead of using monarchs and hereditary lines, they were initially presided over by judges, just like the prophet Samuel, who was still a boy when God called out to him, and to which he replied, "Speak, for thy servant heareth," which, around 3,000 years later, Justin Hines and the Dominoes turned into a chorus on King Samuel. King Samuel.

0: That was Justin Hines and the Dominoes with King Samuel, which was produced by Duke Reed and originally released on his Treasure Isle label in Jamaica and the Scarbeat label in the UK back in 1964, and which can now be found on the Justin Hines and the Dominoes anthology on Trojan Records.
1: Right now, we've been wonderful, surrounded by all these bubble of talent.
0: And so, despite the title of that last tune, Samuel wasn't a king in a traditional sense, but he was a king maker, because around 1050 BC, the 12 tribes of Israel transitioned from individual judges to a single monarch, presiding over a unified kingdom, when Samuel anointed Saul the first head of state. But unfortunately, he didn't become a unifying presence. And so, as the Old Testament testifies, God instructed Samuel to anoint a young shepherd's boy as the next king, which leads us on to David, the poet, musician, and warrior, who, as well as writing psalms and fighting giants, started the House of David, a hereditary line that remained in power for nearly 400 years in Jerusalem. And so David is a hugely important figure in Jewish, Christian, and Islamic history, and is also seen as being the root of Rastafari, because according to the 14th century text, the Kibra Nagast, the Ethiopian royal family can be traced back to the House of David due to his son Solomon's liaison with Makeda, the Queen of Sheba, which resulted in their son Menelik starting a royal dynasty in Ethiopia that is said to have lasted for 225 generations, all the way through to Emperor Haile Selassie, and which is why Prince Allah refers to both the tribe of Solomon and the root of David in this call to comfort his brothers and sisters in royal throne room.
2: Royal throne.

0: Well, I gave you two for the price of one there. As first up, you heard Prince Allah with Royal Throne Room, which was produced by Tappazuki in the mid-1970s, but which remained unreleased until its appearance on 7-inch vinyl via the Jamaican Recordings label in 2012. And then following that with Rod Taylor with Ethiopian Kings, which was produced by Bertram Brown and originally released on his Freedom Sounds label in both Jamaica and the UK back in 1978, and which is now the title track of a Rod Taylor compilation album.
1: Out of all the stations, this station supplies all the popular stations with popular music.
0: And so King Solomon, of course, was best known for his wives and his wisdom, but not necessarily at the same time, as his reign, which followed the death of his father David, had started out well, as he expanded Israel's wealth and influence while marrying hundreds of women. But like so many kings in the ancient texts, there lay problems ahead, as his legendary wisdom, which he had gained from God, and which was his greatest strength, was also the source of his downfall, as he had attracted hundreds of queens and princesses from distant lands who encouraged him to break his covenant with God by worshipping false idols and deities. And which, according to Derek Harriott, was a bit of a foolish thing for a wise man to do.

0: written by a young junior Mervyn. That was a great Derek Harriott with Solomon, which he produced himself and released on his own Crystal label in Jamaica and the Island label in the UK back in 1967. And that rhythm, of course, has gone on to become a Jamaican classic.
1: I say, hey, Mr. DJ, I love the way you really play. And the way you do it, believe me, you keep me skanking all night and all day.
0: But despite his shortfalls, the reign of Solomon, which lasted nearly 40 years, is seen as a golden age for the Kingdom of Israel, as he reigned over the 12 tribes, built the first temple in Jerusalem, strengthened alliances with neighbouring kingdoms, and oversaw a rapid growth of commerce and construction. But with overflowing wealth and the indulgence of foreign wives, Solomon's actions also caused unrest amongst some other tribes. And following his death, Israel split into two, with his descendants continuing to rule over the southern kingdom.

0: featuring Lloyd Parks playing a distinctive bass line. That was the great Junior Biles with King of Babylon, which was produced by Clive Chin and released on his Impact label in Jamaica and the Randy's label in the UK back in 1972, and can now be found on the Randy's 50th anniversary double CD compilation on the VP label.
1: Ever since I was a youth, I've always been searching for the truth. But having been told so many lies, life like good music never died.
0: And so, as mentioned earlier, the Kibra Nagast describes how a son of the King of Israel came to sit upon the Ethiopian throne, as it tells us that after hearing of Solomon's wealth and wisdom, Makeda, the Queen of Sheba, travelled all the way to Jerusalem to present him with gold and eastern spices. And following a brief liaison, she returned to the east, where she gave birth to their son Menelik, who, when he reached adulthood, inherited the throne of Ethiopia, and which, despite an occasional uprising or invasion, is said to have remained in his hereditary line for 3,000 years, right through to the Emperor Haile Selassie, or, as Cocker T described him, Israel's King, Israel's King.
2: Learning, loving,

0: That was Cocker Tea with Israel's King, which was produced by Philip Fattis Burrell and originally released on his Exterminator label in 1995, and which then became the title track of Cocker Tea's album on the VP label the following year. And so, taking a giant leap forward from the ancient to the modern, Rastafari Makinen was crowned His Imperial Majesty Emperor Haile Selassie on the 2nd of November 1930 in Addis Ababa, which at the time of dominant European colonial power across the majority of Africa meant that his coronation in Ethiopia was big news around the world, as he was given a front cover on Time magazine above the title of King of Kings, a phrase that would resonate deeply across the African diaspora, especially in Jamaica, where people like Leonard Howell, Joseph Hibbert, and Archibald Dunkley interpreted the crowning of a black king who was a descendant of Solomon as the second coming of Jesus Christ, and began preaching in the streets of Kingston that the Messiah had returned. As Garnet Silk tells us, in kingly character. Kingly character. Kingly character.
1: Look to the east for the coming of a black king. Behold! Behold! Christ in his kingly.

0: For the second time today, that was a late great Garnet Silk with King Lee Character, which was produced by Bobby Digital and released on his Digital B label in 1993, and was later compiled on a double album, Music is the Rod, on VP Records.
1: Enough reggae music, enough reggae music, enough reggae music.
0: And so, from humble street corner preachers in Kingston, the word of Haile Selassie's divinity spread throughout the capital and eventually across the hills and valleys of the whole of Jamaica, so that by the time of his official 3-day state visit in April 1966, he was greeted by thousands of devoted Rastafarians at the airport and mobbed wherever his procession went. As you can hear now in this great toast by Early B, called Visit of King Selassie. Visit.

That was the DJ Doctor himself, Early B, with Visit of King Selassie, which was produced by Jar Thomas and originally released on 7-inch on his Midnight Rock label, and can now be found on the compilation CD Early B at Midnight Rock, which came out on the Roots label in 2015. And so I've got another chronicle of a royal visit to Jamaica now, as back in 1953, the sun-drenched island of Wood and Water had been under strict British rule for 300 years, and in November of that year, its latest monarch, Queen Elizabeth II, who had been in power for less than 2 of those years, chose Jamaica as part of her first overseas state visit, and amongst the highlights of her trip, it seems, was hearing schoolchildren in Sabina Park singing the traditional Jamaican song, Long Time Gal, Me Never See You. And so, about 25 years later, Lieutenant Stitchy described a scene in Visits of Queen Elizabeth.

That was Lieutenant Stitchy with Visit of Queen Elizabeth, which was produced by King Jammy and featured on Stitchy's debut album, which was released in 1987 on the Jammy's label in Jamaica and the Live and Love label in the UK. But it was under Elizabeth's reign that less than 10 years later, Jamaica voted for its independence. Although, to this day, it still remains part of the Commonwealth, with the British monarch as its figurehead. And so royal visits continue, and the comings and goings within Buckingham Palace remain newsworthy. Such as when, in 1982, an intruder evaded security and made it all the way to the Queen's bedroom. And so, as only Eeker Mouse can, he recorded her imagined response in Queen Elizabeth. Queen Elizabeth.

0: the inimitable Ritson Hilton, a.k.a. Eka Mouse, with Queen Elizabeth, which was produced by Jinjo Laws and featured on his Mouseketeer album on the Greensleeves label in 1984.
1: Ice Irish!
0: But that is all I got time for today, so I hope Your Majesty was pleased with my selection and that you'll furnish me with another visit in the near future. At Eyes of the Homepage,
2: Eleven, 12, 13, 14, 15, 16, 17, 18, 19, 20.
3: What do you mean? There it is, that brilliant flash, that white light that precedes the explosion of the atomic bomb number 17. 40 miles away, a brilliant white flash, almost blinding with those rocket trails coming out of it. The fire is dying now. It's turning to a dull red, not quite the brilliant orange and purple and green of past atomic bombs, but a beautiful sight. The typical funnel shape rising into that giant mushroom cloud and now blossoming out like a big ball of cotton.
4: It's good. These people who are sitting in are reminding us of the invisible people. And that's the idea of a people's history. You know, that's what Ray is doing in his People's History of the American Revolution. There's a connection between the history of invisible people in the past and the story of invisible people in the present. That's the connection between, you know, the invisible people of the American Revolution and its time and the invisible people in our time.
5: That's Howard Zinn, and this is Alternative Radio. I'm David Barsamyan. This edition of AR features Howard Zinn and Ray Raphael on the people's history of the American Revolution. On July 4th, 1776, 56 men in Philadelphia signed the Declaration of Independence. Today, the day is marked by store sales, fireworks, and parades. The much-revered founding fathers were mostly wealthy merchants and large land and slave owners. One of them was John Adams, who was not so well off. He predicted, I'm quoting, "The history of our revolution will be one continued lie from one end to the other," unquote. Adams was prescient. Legends have become facts. The traditional accounts of the Revolution are about a handful of brave white men who declared independence from Britain. In the telling, many were left out. Women, for example, played vital roles by raising families, farming, running businesses, making uniforms for the soldiers, cooking and feeding the troops, and even taking up arms and fighting themselves. A people's history ensures their inclusion. To talk about a people's history of the American Revolution are Howard Zinn and Ray Raphael. This classic from the AR archives was recorded at Harvard University in Cambridge, Massachusetts in 2001. We begin with Howard Zinn. He was a leading progressive historian. His A People's History of the United States has sold more than 4 million copies.
4: Talking about what's going on here, the students sitting in for a living wage. If we were writing a history of Harvard University, we might leave them out, unless we were doing a people's history of Harvard University. And if we're doing a people's history of Harvard University, then we would have them, and then we'd have the anti-war protesters of the 60s, we'd have all the people who were turned over to the FBI by Harvard University. Now, maybe I'm exaggerating, but well, this, you know, there's some connection between Harvard University and the establishment. Isn't there? I think so. No? But no, of course not. I suppose I contrast this, the sit-in, as, you know, a people's history, and I contrast that with the other Harvard And the other Harvard is epitomized for me by walking into Widener Library. When you go up the stairs of Widener Library, you see this tribute to a soldier. And tribute to a soldier is good, except that there's a slogan that accompanies this tribute to a soldier. And there are different ways you can pay tribute to a soldier, and there's a way you pay tribute to a soldier which is unsettling. And this tribute at Harvard is